0: to ICE. Health Secretary Robert F. Kennedy Jr. says future doctors will now need stronger knowledge of nutrition-based medicine before they can obtain a license to practice. NPR's Maria Godoy reports the change is part of Kennedy's push to get medical schools to teach more about nutrition.
1: Kennedy announced the change at a press conference Monday. He said nutrition will now account for about 15% of the content on the three-step medical licensing exams that medical students are required to take in the U.S.
2: That means nutrition will no longer sit at the margins of medical education. It will shape what students learn, what physicians master, what licensing boards assess, and ultimately how patients receive care.
1: The groups that agreed to the plan include the National Board of Medical Examiners and the National Board of Osteopathic Medical Examiners. Maria Godoy, NPR News.
0: An amateur historian has lost prized artifacts tied to Abraham Lincoln after he left a folder on the roof of his car and drove off from Connecticut College. According to Connecticut Insider, the documents included an invitation to the 1864 inaugural ball and a letter discussing Lincoln's assassination from General William Sherman. He thinks someone likely picked up the folder and hopes it'll be returned. This is NPR News from Washington.
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7: Bojan Panchevsky is the Wall Street Journal's chief European political correspondent. He recently wrote a much-linked-to article about Vladimir Putin's $26 billion quest for longevity. And it begins with this accidentally overheard conversation between Putin and another world leader.
8: So there was an interesting moment last year in September. He was visiting Beijing and he got caught on a hot mic while having a little walk with Xi Jinping.
9: Their words were inaudible, but their translator, still on mic, can be heard detailing parts of their conversation.
10: Biotechnology is continuously developing. Human organs can be continuously transplanted. The longer you live, the younger you become. And you can even achieve immortality.
8: Xi Jinping seemed to be agreeing, by the way, and he was kind of nodding and giving his own kind of take on things. And I remember the media covered that a bit tongue-in-cheek, and it was like, oh, this is weird, kind of they're shooting the breeze, these two old autocrats, you know, two dictators in their 70s, whatever.
11: Are Xi Jinping and Vladimir Putin best friends?
12: Some have made films about it, sung about it. While Xi Jinping and Vladimir Putin have been discussing it.
8: But I actually knew he was being serious because he is quite serious about his issues, and I had read previously about other stuff he's interested in that domain. So I decided to kind of look up and see what he was talking about. And it turned out that he was actually talking about a state program. Part of what they're researching within that initiative is indeed organ replacement, exactly what he was talking about.
7: So that $26 billion is money that is being spent on this longevity project. And one of the things that it's being spent on, as you said, organ replacement. Where do the poor pigs fit in here? Tell me what happened.
8: The mini pigs. Yeah, that's a bit creepy. Poor little mini pigs. So essentially, there are two ways they're looking into to achieve this organ replacement for humans. One of them is 3D printing. It's called 3D bioprinting. It's a bit like, I think everyone's now by now has heard of 3D printing. Mm-hmm. Basically, 3D printers are printing things. They can print a glass. They can print a glove. They can even print a whole house. And there are also 3D printers that print biological material, tissues. And the Russians are hoping even organs quite soon. So the idea is you print an organ in the lab, and then you kind of implant it into a human being, like, say, lungs or liver or even the heart, perhaps. That's the aspiration. The second thing is the minipigs. They are genetically sort of close to humans in some ways. They're genetically modified, I think, as well. And they're growing organs in these minipigs, and then they're implementing them, implanting them into human beings. It has to be said, this is already being done. I don't think people who get organ like that live long, or, you know, for various reasons, the body rejects the organs or whatever. But it is a technique that is actually quite promising.
13: Huh.
8: It's not a fantasy. It's something that other countries are doing as well. I mean, China notably is doing this as well.
13: You also wrote that Vladimir Putin loves a reverse sauna. What is this?
8: Yeah, he does. He does a cryo chamber. He loves a cryo chamber. That's what they call them. A cryo chamber is basically a room like a sauna, but the difference is it's the opposite of a sauna because it's extremely cold. I think it's minus 170 Fahrenheit, if I'm not mistaken.
13: Oh.
8: What he does there, he kind of strips naked and walks in and stands there for a few minutes in that sort of horrible cold. I discussed this with the former chancellor of Austria, a guy called Sebastian Kurz, who visited Putin in the Kremlin. And then during the conversation, Putin just kind of brought up this thing and then talked about it for quite a while. and Kurz, who at the time was a young man, he was just over 30 years old. I think he was the world's youngest leader even. And then he was listening to this and he told me later, that was weird. You know, like, I didn't expect him to start talking. I don't understand why he mentioned that. He was kind of, we were here to talk politics and things. And then suddenly he started talking about health and longevity and how you should use this reverse sauna. They're looking into, how to slow down or even stop the actual aging process within the human cells. They're looking into peptides, something very familiar. I think RFK Jr. is very big on peptides.
2: I mean, I'm a big fan of peptides. I've used them myself.
8: Putin had one longevity guru who was a geriatric doctor. He was a very esteemed sort of professor of medicine. And that guy had been looking into peptides for many decades, even since back in the Soviet days.
13: Whoa.
8: So he was a peptide pioneer. And he was asked in an interview, you know, what is your research? How does it relate to Putin? And he said the idea is to prolong the life of a leader who is so important to us that if he were to die, our country would be thrown into a crisis. So that's how he saw his mission. And he also said that people are actually programmed to live 120 years old. And he quoted the Bible as his source for that, the Old Testament.
14: Sarah's lifetime, the span of Sarah's life, came to 127 years. The book of Genesis, this was the total span of Abraham's life. 175 years. The book of Genesis, chapter 25, verse 7.
8: So it was kind of interesting for a well-credentialed scientist, a professor even, to quote the Bible as a source of medical knowledge. But the thing is, he then died when he turned 77. So he didn't reach the age that he prescribed himself and that he was hoping Putin might reach. So then Putin had to find another longevity guru after the early demise of that guy. And then now he's got a guy who's much more focused on the minipigs and the 3D printing.
13: Hmm. I was genuinely impressed to learn that Vladimir Putin's daughter is involved in this. She is a legit scientist, yeah?
8: She is a doctor, yeah. Her name is Maria Vorontsova. She is a endocrinologist. She looks into glands and the sort of endocrine system of the human body. And she has received quite a substantial grant of money from one of these state programs to work on research related to longevity. So Putin has recruited his own family members. He's recruited scientists he really trusts to work on this issue. So it's very close to home for him. That really shows that it's something very, very important to him as a leader of a state. And as an autocratic leader, you know, it's not a real democracy, Russia. It's pretty much a military dictatorship nowadays. You know, he can commandeer the resources of state the way he likes it. And obviously, he's decided this is a subject that merits a lot of research and a lot of funding and the input from people he really trusts, including his own daughter.
13: And to your point, Vladimir Putin is not the first Russian autocrat slash dictator to want to try to live forever, is he?
8: Not at all. I was surprised to learn while researching my article that actually Russia is kind of the cradle of modern longevity science. Going back to Joseph Stalin, the dictator of the Soviet Union, he had a longevity guru himself, and that longevity guru organized what seems to be the world's first longevity conference back in the day. I think it's the end of the 20s or the early 30s. It happened in Kiev, in today's Ukraine. Then it was the Soviet Union. And that guy also claimed in his studies and his medical work that people will be living up to 140 years of age. Mm. And that guy, too, unfortunately died age 65. So it seems to be a trend among these longevity gurus that they don't really reach the biblical age, you know. And I didn't include this in my article because I couldn't really find hard evidence for it. But there are some anecdotal sort of stories about Stalin being very angry about his longevity guru dying young. You know, he didn't like the sound of that.
13: Bad look. So. All right. So Vladimir Putin is spending a lot of money, a lot of Russian money on this project. It may work. It likely will not work. But let's say it does work. Let's say there are some real advances here that come out of this project, scientific advances. Is Putin going to share? Will he share with Russia? Will he share it with the world?
8: If Vladimir Putin were to find the source of eternal youth, I mean, obviously he'll be hogging it for himself first and for the members of his family or the elite. But eventually these things trickle down, you know. It's worth remembering that Putin is extremely concerned about the demographics of his country, and the demographics were awful to begin with. Life expectancy for a Russian male is 68 years. It's very, very low for an industrial nation. And so that's terrible. And on top of that, there is this extremely lethal war that he started and he's waging against Ukraine, and it's not going well for him or for anyone. There's a bit of a macabre irony that he's now trying to prolong the lifespan of a nation that he's dragged into this incredibly damaging and deadly war, and that he's trying to somehow undo something that he's done himself.
13: Boyan Panchevsky, he's the Wall Street Journal's chief European political correspondent. Coming up, revolutions, French and Russian. Dostoevsky, a cryptic futurologist. What on earth?
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13: Aaron Brown, editor at New Lines magazine. In the first half of the show, we heard about Vladimir Putin's deep and profound interest in immortality. You wrote a story about how the quest for immortality in Russia does not start with Vladimir Putin. In fact, it goes back way, way, way earlier than him. Where does this all begin?
18: Yeah, so it's not even just the quest for immortality in Russia. In fact, there's a whole movement right now that's called the transhumanism movement, right? And it's these guys like like Elon Musk and Peter Thiel and Brian Johnson and, you know, Vladimir Putin and Xi Jinping, who are thinking about how to use technological vectors to achieve immortality. But even though these guys come from lots of different kinds of backgrounds, they actually all have one patron saint. And it's this guy named Nikolai Fyodorov, who was an ascetic living in Russia in the 1860s. Now, the 1860s was kind of a wild time in the Russian Empire, right? This is when the Tsar had just liberated the serfs. They were instituting local governments. There was a lot of upheavals around what the future of the Russian Empire would look like. And there were a group of students who were reading a novel that was really interested in the questions of socialism, right? It's called What is to be Done? And a lot of them were looking for examples of this kind of socialist future. One of them, a young guy named Nikolai Pavlovich Peterson, actually ran into a real life example of kind of the perfect man, the new Cincinnatus, when he was out teaching at a country school in Nizhny Novgorod. It was this guy, Nikolai Fyodorov, who was actually the son, illegitimate son of a big princely family, and he'd fallen sort of out of his charmed lifestyle when his father died and he was kicked off his family's estate. And he had gone from city to city, town to town, teaching in little schools, and all the while he had been developing this kind of wild thesis, this wild idea of the future that he called the common task. And it wasn't about creating utopian communes or socialism in the future. It was instead this idea that that humanity could, in fact, resurrect everyone who had ever lived and achieve immortality for those who were living now, and that we could all live together, both on the earth and in worlds beyond.
19: Okay, so young man interested in socialism goes out to the country, starts teaching, has a weird and interesting colleague, and the colleague's name is Fyodorov. You said he's living like an ascetic, so he's living very simply. What is this dude's deal? Why is he so compelling to the young teacher?
18: So he has these ideas that take the kinds of energy and fervor that we were seeing in the French Revolution and taking them one step further, right? The French Revolution is all about like liberty and equality and brotherhood. And he says, we don't need liberty and equality if we have actual brotherhood, if we're actually taking care of one another. And he had this idea that at that moment, basically all of the technology of the world was being used for warfare. Anytime there was a leap forward in anything from like sewing to chemistry, governments were using this to find new ways to wage war. And he said, instead, what if we took all of these efforts and all of this energy and turn it instead towards this task of trying to figure out how to cheat death?
20: There is not a single invention which the military are not bent on applying to warfare, not a single discovery which they fail to turn to military purposes. So, if it were made the duty of the armies to adapt everything now used in warfare for controlling natural forces, this duty would automatically become the common task of humanity as a whole. Nikolai Fyodorov, The Philosophy of the Common Task.
18: Every philosophy in the world sort of accepts death as an inevitable. And he instead was like, I don't think I can accept that.
20: A better knowledge of physiology and psychology should make it possible to prevent the decomposition of corpses and achieve bodily immortality.
18: I think there has to be a way that we can overcome this and that we can not only like live forever, but we can resurrect our ancestors and live with them. Now, of course, there was a problem with this, which is if you're resurrecting everyone who's ever lived, you're going to be living in like a sardine tin on the planet Earth. And so one of the things that Fyodorov was thinking about was, how do we get off of the planet Earth and start populating other parts of the solar system so that everybody has enough space to live and live well?
20: The resources of any planet, however great, are eventually limited. And consequently, an isolated world cannot maintain immortal beings.
19: Okay, so Fyodorov is this random, if very interesting, man at a random country school. How do his ideas become ideas that everyone is aware of?
18: Yeah, so he eventually moved to Moscow and he got a job at what's essentially the Russian State Library. And He was the worst writer. You couldn't, you cannot read his writings. In Russian, in translation, it is turgid, it is dry.
20: So long as participation and knowledge does not embrace everyone, pure science will remain indifferent to struggle and depredation.
18: But he became essentially kind of the Socrates of Moscow. And he had a little group of acolytes who would listen to his ideas and then translate them to other people, either orally or write them down. And in fact, Peterson, his acolyte, wrote down a bunch of his ideas and sent them to none other than Fyodor Dostoevsky, who really latched onto them and became obsessed with them. In fact, he, you can really see some of these ideas in the Brothers Karamazov. So one of the great questions of the Brothers Karamazov is, you know, who does not desire the death of his father? And all throughout this, you see Fyodorov's ideas kind of percolating up and bubbling into it.
1: Okay, there is something looming on the horizon here, which is, of course, the Russian Revolution and then the Soviet era. This is a massive change in Russian society, right? And I can imagine when power changes hands, when there's this big upheaval, this guy's ideas vanish into nothingness. And yet, I suspect something different happened?
18: Yeah, not entirely. So his ideas were building, but obviously with the entrance of the Soviet era, there were a lot of revolutionary ideas, and there were a small group of kind of an offshoot, sort of second and third generation of Fyodorov acolytes who, you know, really grabbed onto the language of the time and declared, you know, death as ugly and inadmissible and these sorts of things. But under Stalin, a lot of the great thinkers of the Russian Empire were sent to labor camps or killed. And that included a lot of the early cosmists. But what was interesting is that some of his acolytes had been the initial kind of people who had thought about what it might look like to travel into space. So even as early as 1903, he had kind of an acolyte who was drawing rocket boosters and airlocks. Wow. And eventually his ideas came back, kind of roaring back in the 60s as the Soviet Union entered the space race. And so he is considered sort of the grandfather of these ideas that pushed people to consider, like, could we get to the cosmos? And he is slowly being, like, re-venerated in Russia because of this.
1: Okay, so because that is persisting into this century, the standard bearers today are tech leaders.
18: Yes, exactly, right? I mean, I think it's quite easy to see why somebody like Elon Musk loves a guy who's kind of the offbeat thinker, the person who is, you know, thinking beyond his time and also thinking about putting people on other planets, since that is a huge part of what Elon Musk wants to do. But the real difference between Fyodorov and the likes of, you know, Peter Thiel and Brian Johnson and Elon Musk is that he was really concerned with this quest for immortality extending to everyone. He said, not for oneself and not for others, but with everyone and for everyone, right? That we couldn't actually achieve immortality if we left anyone behind. And I think a lot of the critics nowadays of the transhumanist movement, right, this idea that at one point we will use technologies of vector to achieve immortality, is that it's largely serving a techno-elite class. And that the morality that Fyodorov was so concerned with has fallen by the wayside, right? Elon Musk wants to be immortal for himself so that he can extend his power indefinitely. And perhaps he would extend that immortality to others, but is that so that they can achieve some kind of a higher cosmic purpose? Or is it so that they can work in an Amazon warehouse or, you know, on a terraformed Mars space camp for longer? So I think in a way, a lot of Fyodorov's warnings have gone unheeded. He also said that a civilization that exploits but does not restore cannot have any other result than the approach of its own end. And I feel like in a way he's kind of a Cassandra out there saying, like, hey, we can do this, but we have to do it together and we have to do it for the right reasons. And I don't know if that managed to get translated into the 21st century.

Erin Brown is an editor at New Lines Magazine. Miles Bryan produced today. Amina El-Sadi edited and pitched a weird one. Gabriel Dunnetov checks the facts, and Patrick Boyd and David Tatasciore engineered. I'm Noel King. It's Today Explained.

0: Or Juvenile recorded his breakthrough hits when he was signed to Cash Money, the legendary New Orleans record label. Juvie remembers his audition for Cash Money when the CEO rolled up with the chance of a lifetime. All Juve had to do was freestyle the whole way home. Was home close? Not really.
1: You know, it was traffic time. It was like 5 o'clock. We was going to the West Bank, so probably like 25, 30 minutes.
0: From MaximumFun.org and NPR, it's Bullseye. This week, Juvenile talks about some of his biggest hits and about his Tiny Desk concert. Plus, we'll hear from Pixies guitarist Joey Santiago about the song that changed his life. That's all coming up on Bullseye. But first, the news.
2: Live from NPR News in Washington, I'm Ryland Barton. Israel and Iran appear to be backing away from further strikes after they traded fire for the first time since the U.S. and Iran agreed to a ceasefire 2 months ago. The renewed fighting raised concerns that the Middle East could be plunged back into a full-scale war, as NPR's Aya Batraoui explains.
3: Iran is telling Trump he cannot have an end to the war in the Gulf and keep the war in Lebanon raging. Iran has insisted since April's ceasefire deal with the U.S. that it has to include an end to Israel's war in Lebanon, and it has been warning against Israel's escalations there. So last night, after Israel's bombing of Beirut, Iran launched missiles at Israeli Air Force bases and other sites and continued attacking Israel this morning, making clear again that Lebanon is a red line for them. And once again, sirens rang out with people sheltering in bunkers in parts of Israel. Now, Iran's decision to launch these attacks have drawn mixed reactions inside Iran.
2: NPR's Aya Batraoui reporting. President Trump nominated Todd Blanche for attorney general today. Blanche is Trump's former personal attorney. He's been serving as acting attorney general since Pam Bondi's removal earlier this year. He has moved quickly to pursue the president's agenda, including directing investigations into many of Trump's perceived enemies. The Senate will need to confirm Blanche. There are now 5 confirmed cases of New World screwworm in Texas. On Monday, Secretary of Agriculture Brooke Rollins was in Texas to announce a war on screwworm campaign. Texas Public Radio's David Martin Davies reports.
4: Rollins said this is an emergency that threatens the nation's cattle industry, but she wanted to stress that the parasitic fly is not going to hurt the quality of food in the United States.
5: This does not affect the food supply system. This is not a virus. It is not a disease. It is a pest. And so we obviously are treating it as such, but the food supply system remains intact and couldn't be safer.
4: Rollins also said the USDA is deploying resources in Texas, including setting up animal quarantine zones, sterile fly releases via aerial flights and ground release chambers, and deploying personnel to set up and monitor fly traps. People are encouraged to check their animals, including pets, and notify authorities if they find screwworm infestations. For NPR News, I'm David Martin Davies in San Antonio.
2: A Somali referee won't officiate in the World Cup after being denied entry into the United States. Omar Artan was denied entry after arriving to Miami International Airport from Istanbul on Saturday. FIFA confirmed today that Artan wouldn't be able to train and officiate at the World Cup. Without identifying Artan, U.S. Customs and Border Protection said in a statement that a referee for the FIFA World Cup was, quote, determined to be inadmissible due to vetting concerns. Artan was voted the Confederation of African Football's Referee of the Year last year. You're listening to NPR News from Washington. Senators are warning that a key surveillance power could expire this week amid opposition to President Trump's pick to lead the nation's intelligence community. The Foreign Intelligence Surveillance Act allows intelligence agencies to collect communications from foreign targets overseas without a warrant, and it's set to expire June 12th. Support for a deal to renew it collapsed after Trump named housing finance regulator Bill Pulte as acting director of national intelligence. Apple has announced a long-awaited new version of Siri with AI built in, NPR's John Ruich reports.
6: Apple promised an AI-updated Siri 2 years ago and is finally delivering. Analysts have criticized the maker of iPhones and Mac computers for being slow to jump into AI, but at its annual developer conference, company executives pushed back, saying other companies were racing ahead on AI while Apple was ensuring that it has strong privacy and security. Earlier this year, Apple announced a team up with Google and is using Google's Gemini AI model to underpin Apple's own AI. The new Siri will be able to access the internet for information like other chatbots, as well as personal messages and emails. It can also analyze pictures and interact with apps on Apple devices like Maps, the Safari web browser, and the calendar. The company says the update will be available later this year. John Ruwich, NPR News.
2: Hockey's Carolina Hurricanes are having a baby boom in their push for the NHL's Stanley Cup, and the Vegas Golden Knights could soon join them. Three Hurricanes players have welcomed children during the playoffs. The Golden Knights have multiple players with new arrivals scheduled later this month. The series could run through a Game 7 on June 17th. This is NPR News.
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8: I'm Indira Lakshmanan. Health Secretary Robert F. Kennedy Jr. is urging Americans to get off antidepressants. Psychiatrists say that's only responsible if alternatives like therapy are equally accessible.
9: Unfortunately, it's much easier to get a medication treatment for depression than it is to get psychotherapy.
8: That's next time on Here and Now.
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0: It's Bullseye. I'm Jesse Thorne. My first guest this week is Juvenile. He's a rapper whose career, I would argue, you could carve into three distinct chapters. Chapter one, Juvenile, New Orleans teen sensation. Before Juvie graduated high school, he was taking home a steady paycheck as a rapper. In fact, he performed on one of the first New Orleans bounce tracks ever. You'll hear a bit of it soon, I promise. Juvenile even had a record deal back then. His debut, Being Myself, from 1995, was received well enough in New Orleans, though it didn't cross over much beyond that. So, when Juvenile became an adult, he got a day job and figured that was that. But then there was Chapter 2, Juvenile, Cash Money Juggernaut. The story goes that he finished his shift at a gas processing plant, and a car pulled up. The CEO of Cash Money Records was driving. He offered Juvie a ride and had him freestyle the whole way home. And by the time he opened the door to leave, he was signed to the hottest hip-hop label in the world. In 1998, Juvenile dropped his breakthrough record, 400 Degrees. It featured his biggest, probably his signature hit, which, I mean, I don't even need to tell you what it is, right?

Now Juvenile is in his third chapter. Maybe it started when he was on Twitter one day, and a fan asked him to do an NPR Tiny Desk concert. And his reply basically was, no? And also, direct quote, what the f*** is a tiny desk? Thankfully, Juvenile changed his mind. He flew to D.C., performed live with a full band, and it was a huge hit. One of the most replayed performances on the Tiny Desk YouTube channel. Tour dates for Juvie went crazy. He brought a live band with him every time he hit the road. Earlier this year, Juvie released Boiling Point, his first album in over a decade. Here's a single off of it. This is You.

0: Juvenile, welcome to Bullseye. I am so happy to see you. So happy to have you on the program.
1: Hey, man. Thank you for having me.
0: So you just turned 50.
1: And I'm now 51.
0: 51. Congratulations.
1: 51. Yeah. Thank you.
0: You've been out on very ambitious tours lately.
1: Yes, I have.
0: What do you have to do now to do a 50-date tour that you didn't have to do 15 or 20 years ago?
1: Definitely take my wife with me and to keep me going. She's sitting here with me, but definitely take my wife with me to keep me going on my daily, make sure I'm taking my vitamins and stuff like that and eating right. Because if she wasn't around, I'd be wilding, eating all the wrong things.
0: I did, Juvie, read in multiple places that your rider, the thing that says, you know, what everybody's supposed to do for when you get to the venue and what's supposed to be backstage, always has Popeye's chicken in it, which it may not be a good thing to eat every day.
1: It's not. It's not. Hey, Popeye's need to make some grilled chicken options. Put that out there. I'm just putting that out there. We need some grilled chicken options. But yeah, every show we have, it's kind of like an addiction. I have to have that Popeye's after every show, the bread, beans, and rice, and the mild chicken. It's an addiction.
0: I mean, in a way, it's like, you know, it's the silliest reminder of home, but it is a real reminder of home for a New Orleanian to have some Popeye's on hand.
1: It really is. It really is. And we enjoy it.
0: You tour with a band these days, right?
1: Yeah, I do.
0: How long has that been that you brought a band on the road with you?
1: I'm going to say the last 2 years, well, ever since I did the Tiny Desk performance on, you know, NPR, shout out to NPR. Ever since my Tiny Desk performance, I've been rolling with live band ever since then.
0: How did you put together a band?
1: My guy, Trombone Shorty, and my guy, C. Schmidt, they helped me put the band together. And it was guys that we've been knew, that Trombone Shorty and C. Schmidt knew, been knew for a long time, and they called them in and they just fit in like a glove because they was right from the hometown.
0: It's Bullseye. I'm Jesse Thorne. My guest is Juvenile. His new album, which is his first in over 10 years, is called Boiling Point. How is it different performing with a band than performing with a DJ or performing to a track?
1: You know, it's more of a live thing. You know, you have to know the words to your songs. You can't BS your fans. You got to really get up there and give them a performance. The other part is the music, man. I don't know. The drums and stuff like that, it does something to people. It does a lot to me. It excites me while I'm on stages. It just makes me want to perform, you know, and I really get a real kick out that live sound, man. It's just, it does something to you. I can't explain it.
0: I mean, I've seen a lot of great hip-hop shows where people are performing with DJs or performing to tracks, and I'm by no means putting that down. But there is something about the kind of like flexibility and presence of the band being there that you feel like something different could happen right now.
1: And I can extend a song. I can make a song up on the spot. I could take your favorite song and break it all the way down to just drums and just me and the audience. It's so many different things I could do. I can give the guitar player a solo on a song that you've been listening to. I could take a break on a song, actually. You know, you can't do that on with a DJ, on a DJ record. It just can't happen.
0: You mentioned that NPR Tiny Desk concert. This is an NPR show, but I'm all the way out in Los Angeles, 3,000 miles from Washington, D.C. I've never met Bobby Carter, the man that programs the NPR Tiny Desk concert. I hear he's wonderful.
1: He is.
0: But do you remember what you wrote on Twitter when someone asked you to do a Tiny Desk concert the first time?
1: I can't say how I actually said it, but
0: the direct quote, I think I'm allowed to use the letters. It was, somebody said, will you do a Tiny Desk concert? You replied to them, WTF is a Tiny Desk and no exclamation mark.
1: The hell was I thinking? Boy, my daughter jumped down my throat. She said, you got to take that down and you got to fix it. I said, well, I really don't know what it is. I don't know what Tiny Desk. I really don't know what it is. So she said, nah, you messed up. You got to take that down. Now you got to really do the show. So you need to apologize. And so I said, okay, if we get 10,000 retweets, I'll do Tiny Desk. And that's how it all came about. But my daughter really got on me hard about it.
0: Were you nervous about it? Did you know what to expect?
1: I didn't know what to expect. I wasn't nervous until I got there. And I'm like, wait, hold up. I'm rapping in the office?
0: Because it really, I go to the NPR offices every few years. I go and visit, you know, and say hi to everybody and just shake hands and everything. And like the Tiny Desk concerts happen at what used to be Bob Boylan's desk. They moved it from the old NPR office. And, yes. You know, now to some extent, it's the set for Tiny Desk concerts, but it is just in the office. Like,
1: it's in a full operational, functional office.
0: Like, they pick up the phone and go, like, and, you know, press the intercom button and say, yes. Like, so-and-so is going to do a Tiny Desk in 40 minutes if you want to come down, and then hang up the phone, you know?
1: And the crazy part was, it was kind of like the millennials all came up there. Like the office was full of millennials because they knew every song.

0: And that was making it interesting. Now, you know, I was drinking a few juvie juices. I don't know if you see I had my drink in my hand. So I was feeling real good, but just having my guys there that really kind of like pushed me into having. Also, John Batiste, that was an advantage there too. That was kind of like a cheat code, having him and Trombone Shorty there and Manny Fresh. That was kind of like cheat codes right there too, because I was kind of feeling like I had the X-Men with me, you know, like I feel like nothing couldn't beat us. Once everybody showed up, I feel like, okay, they're about to get the real Juvenile.
1: It's Bullseye. I'm Jesse Thorne. I'm talking with rapper Juvenile.
2: I want to take you back to the beginning of your career. You had a record deal when you were a teenager, right?
0: I did.
2: In fact, like what some people say is the first bounce record that was ever made, which is a sort of subgenre of New Orleans hip hop, very important subgenre of New Orleans hip hop, was one that you rapped on as practically a kid.

0: Did that get you a rep in the neighborhood?
1: Well, not necessarily a rep, but the neighborhood followed me. You know, they supported me to the fullest. The Burnt the Juvenile was the first bounce record, Bounce for the Juvenile. And yeah, I was in high school. And the weird thing about it was, not only did my neighborhood got behind me, the other schools and the other school kids got behind me because they started cutting class coming to my school. trying to find what class I was in. So it got out of hand for a minute or two, but it was fun. It was a great experience, especially for somebody as young as I was.
0: That first rap career that you had as a teenager, I mean, it worked out enough that you were making more money than your high school teacher, but it also, it also didn't work out.
1: It didn't. Man, I pretty much signed a bad record deal. Didn't have what you call an entertainment lawyer nowhere in my area. They had lawyers, but they didn't understand, you know, couldn't read those real contracts. And basically, a company up here named Warlock, they did me in. They did me in, which was a great learning experience for me because I learned the ropes from that.
0: We have boatloads of stuff still to talk about with Juvenile. One of his closest collaborators was and is the producer Manny Fresh. Manny made the beat for Back That Thing Up, among other songs. And the two of them didn't always agree, not even on the beat for Back That Thing Up. Who won the argument? Well, you'll find out after the break. It's Bullseye from MaximumFun.org and NPR.
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0: Welcome back to Bullseye. I'm Jesse Thorne. My guest is Juvenile. He is, of course, a legendary rapper from New Orleans, a veteran of Cash Money Records, and a pioneering MC in New Orleans bounce music. Earlier this year, Juvie released Boiling Point, his 12th album, his first in over a decade. You can buy or stream it pretty much anywhere. Let's get back into my conversation with Juvenile. The story that I heard is that you signed to Cash Money while getting a ride home from work.
1: I was. Well, I didn't sign that night. They made me rap all the way home.
0: How did they arrange this pickup? Like, did they just pull up and say, excuse me, are you Juvenile?
1: They saw me. And look, I had my helmet and my fire retardant suit on. And I just came home from off a 6-day run. So it was kind of crazy. The law works in mysterious ways. I felt like that was a blessing for them to bump into me. They saw me standing there and went around the block and came back and picked me up.
0: Just standing at the bus stop waiting to go home?
1: Yeah, they saw me standing at the bus stop, waiting on the bus, get ready to go home. And I had like four checks in my pocket.
0: How long did you rap in the backseat of that car?
1: I'm going to say about 25, 30 minutes. You know, it was traffic time. It was like 5:00. We was going to the West Bank. So probably like 25, 30 minutes. But it was awesome, though. I mean, the stuff I was saying to them in that car, it was just so much different than what anything they ever heard. Because I specialize in being a hip hopper. I was like, man, I'm from New Orleans, but I'm not going to sound like nobody from New Orleans. That was my whole thing.
0: What do you mean by that?
1: Everybody in New Orleans was kind of like doing the same thing, you know, like bounce music. And I had already built a reputation on making that kind of music. So I wanted to build a reputation off making great music and be respected for not just one thing or be locked in a box for making one kind of music. I want to be respected and making all kinds of music or artists. The guy could go in there and just give him a microphone, you know, and I did that. Cash Money gave me that opportunity. That's what I respect about him, because when I got, when my first conversation with him was, I don't want to be a bounce artist. Like, I'm not doing it, you know? No, it worked out.
0: Bounce music and other dance music of the time from the Southeast, bass music in Florida, like, when you're rapping on those tracks, like, part of what you're doing is the party record. Like, you're just trying to put something fun on the record, sometimes repeating yourself, you know, all the girls to the front or whatever it is, right? Just like a fun thing. And it sounds like what you're describing is that you wanted to retain that thing that was special, but also you felt like you could really rap.
1: Yeah. And Cash Money gave me the opportunity to do that. My first single on Cash Money that came out was called Soldier Rags, and it was rap. And I loved them for that.

0: it opened me up. It made me say, you know, I'm going to do this. I could do that. I could do this. And that's how Back That Thing Up came. You know, that's a bounce record. I felt like, you know, it's time. When I did that record, I felt like, you know, now it's time to just open up and just do music for everybody.
1: I mean, that was a time when it was still very much the mainstream national discourse that you did not turn to anybody in the South for rapping. That, like, if you're a rappity rapper, you got to be from New York. Even Los Angeles was question mark. Can you be, you know, Tupac was changing things. But if you're a rappity rapper, you got to be from New York, maybe Philadelphia or something.
0: Pretty much.
1: And it was just as, like, the Ghetto Boys in Texas and Outkast in Atlanta and the rest of the Dungeon family just starting to break into the national idea that if you were a Southerner, it was okay to be a rapper, like a for real rapper.
0: Yeah. I give it up to people like the Ghetto Boys, you know, Scarface, Andre 3000, you know, T.I. It's a lot of cats that help pave the way. Master P did his thing too. It's a lot of people in the South that weren't granted the opportunities like you say a New York artist would. So when we got our opportunities, I think we took advantage of them.
1: It's Bullseye. I'm Jesse Thorne. My guest is the rapper Juvenile. What did you learn from Manny Fresh, who was both, you know, the primary producer of a lot of those records, and also in terms of making the beats, but also seemed like he was really doing A&R and helping shape a lot of the artistic choices beyond just turning in a beat and having somebody rap over it?
0: Yeah, Manny would always give you an idea, especially if it was like a club beat or something like that. He would pretty much have the hook or the idea of how the song should be. Manny was one of the most creative guys ever. Played the piano, DJ, played the drums, and just had a large range of what kind of music that he would make, being that his father was a DJ and he just grew up around music, you know, his whole life been around music. A real creative cat. You know how hard it is to make an album, make four albums for four different artists, and nothing sounds the same. You know, it's a big difference on what he makes for me or what he makes for BG or Wayne. I just thought that alone made him somebody special, and people should give him more flowers than they do right now.
1: Mew and Manny Fresh are now, you know, 50-year-old men who have been friends for 30 years.
0: Yeah.
1: And, you know, you tour together. You guys seem to get along famously. You have a podcast together.
0: Yeah.
1: Was that always true 25 and 30 years ago? Did you always agree with what he wanted?
0: Hell no. Enemy number one. Hell no. Enemy number one. Me and that guy didn't see eye to eye. But it always worked out. But, yeah, we didn't see eye to eye in the studio.
1: What's an example?
0: Back That Thing Up. The biggest example. He kept changing the beat. Man is... let you rap on something when in the back of his mind, he already made his mind up. He changing the whole beat. I'm just getting you to put the lyrics down and then I'm going to change it. Well, me, in my mind, I like to follow the music. So I don't want you to change because I'm the first thing going to come out of my mind is, you got to let me rap again to that. I'm not going to even say that the same way to this music. So that was always our clash. All the time. I mean, all the time.
1: So you laid down the vocals to Back That Thing Up and he took the beat out and put in a new beat?
0: Yeah, he did. And we was in Nashville the day before we had to turn the album in, and he did it slick. You know, he knew I wasn't going to be able to really change it, but I fooled him. I went in the room and I say, Slim, he did it again. He didn't change the beat. He walk in the door while I'm saying it, like, yo, he coming here crying. He coming here whining. Something about I'm whining. I said, nah, man, you did it to me again. Let me try one more time. And he let me go back in there and he got Back That Thing Up.
1: That's an amazing record, not just because it's, you know, one of those generation-defining dance songs that you could play at any wedding or bat mitzvah or whatever, but also... I think one of the most distinctive things about it is it has this outro from Lil Wayne, who I mean, it's like more than ad-libs and just short of rapping.
0: Yeah.
1: It's just him saying some different stuff and making some noises. It's amazing.

0: was going to be on that song, he didn't care what was going on. He was going to be on that song. And, you know, by him sticking around and always being there, he didn't care what song it was, I was doing. He was trying to be on every song. Let me say that. But by him always hanging around, I feel like he deserved to be on that record. So shouts out to him for always being at the right place at the right time.
1: I, like, typed it into the internet this morning, and I was like, oh, he was 16.
0: Yeah.
1: He wasn't 21 or something hanging around the studio. This was a for real teenager hanging around with these grown-ups being like, hey, can I get on this record? Hey, can I get on this record? Hey, can I get on this record?
0: Trying to get on every record he hear. Every song he hear, he try to get on.
1: What was it like having a teenager hanging out while you're trying to be a grown man?
0: Well, one thing that I can give to them to say that I was in there with teenagers, they pretty much was some adult kick, though. You know, they wasn't doing no teenage stuff like riding in nice cars, and they was doing some adult stuff, man. You wouldn't know it. If you met them, you wouldn't know it.
1: I have to be honest with you. I remember that time. You know, I'm about the same age as Wayne. And I remember so vividly people being like, you know who's a good rapper? Lil Wayne. And this was when he was making the first few Squad mixtapes. He was still a teenager, I think. And me being like, what are you talking about? The kid rapper from Cash Money? He's not a good rapper. How could he possibly be a good rapper? You're talking about that kid rapper from, you know what I mean? Like, this was like the time of Lil Romeo and stuff. Like, no shade to Lil Romeo, making good records. But like, this was like a time when cute kid rappers could still get on the radio. And as far as I was concerned, that's still what Lil Wayne was. I was dead wrong.
0: Yeah, you had him. You was dead wrong. Wayne was a different animal back then. We was toning him now, because of his situation that happened to him when he was younger. So we was kind of like toning him down because we felt like it wasn't a good look for him being that he was somebody that had a whole bunch of young kids following him and loving him to death. So it was putting us in a situation where we just had to keep him as young as possible and, you know, try not to let the world see him as somebody trying to grow up too fast. But his first opportunity. I mean, when we did Bling Bling, Birdman said in the year 2000, we ain't going to tear the game up. And they ignored it. People thought it was a joke. I remember coming to New York and they interviewing us and we telling people, Wayne the future, bro. Wayne really is the future. Y'all don't hear what we hearing in the studio. And they're looking at us. And I'm like, okay. Okay, like, yeah, the little kid is saying the same thing. The little kid? Like, you talking about the little kid? Like, yeah, the little kid is the future, bro. Listen to me. And now, you know, hey, I'm a great predictor.
1: What was it like for you to be, you know, here you are, you're the lyrical one, you're the one who was the super rappinist on Cash Money. That was how you got signed, you know what I mean? You went in and proved that you had the lyrics, and you're looking at this teenage kid, and a few years into his career, maybe you are realizing that he is literally changing the way that people rap in a way that, like, only a few, you know, Kool Moe Dee and Rakim changed the way people rap, know, and Lil Wayne changed the way people rap in that same way.
0: Well, I feel, you know, I feel different about Wayne than a lot of people, because I feel like I have a lot to do with the influence of him being who he is, because I was the cat that came to the studio talking real reckless. That you're trash. You're not about to do nothing. I'm about to win this song. This is going to be my song. I don't even know why you're in here. Well, I don't even know why I used to do that. And I used to build their courage up like that. Make him go a little bit harder than he probably would go. And always tell him he was the best. I always told him that. Even when he tried to, like, because he loved Jay-Z. He was a real big Jay-Z fan, real big on Andre 3000 and real big on Missy Elliott. And I used to always tell him, like, man, if you're going to put them on a pedestal, put me on a pedestal. Put yourself on a pedestal. And he didn't see himself as that. Now, you know, I always tell people, I think he's the greatest rapper of all time. And if you don't, I'm not talking about awards and stuff like that, but I'm talking about far as lyrics. I put him up against anybody.
1: It's Bullseye. I'm Jesse Thorne. I'm talking with Juvenile. But I got to tell you, like, I've been doing this show 25 years, since I was 19 years old. And
0: wow.
1: Maybe 20
0: Congrats,
1: years.
0: Man.
1: Thank you. Maybe 20 years ago, maybe even a little more than that, I interviewed one of my favorite rappers of all time, Boots Riley of The Coup, Oakland rap group. And now filmmaker. Coup. Yeah. Go see I Love Boosters in theaters. Boots Riley wrote and directed it.
0: Wow.
1: But I don't think there's anybody that can beat Boots on lyrics. Like, I think one of the most underrated rappers of all time in general, but like lyrically, incredibly powerful writer. For fun stuff, being funny in addition to being moving and so forth, right? It's one of my favorite rappers of all time, like I said. I interviewed him when I'm 23 years old or whatever. I said, Boots, who are the rappers who inspire you? And this is a memory from that's stuck in my head for decades. You know, who are the people that really excite you? And he said, well, Ice Cube.
0: That's one on my list.
1: I was like, well, that makes a ton of sense. You know, his style is similar to Ice Cube's. You know, the content is similar to Ice Cube. Boots is funny, funnier than Cube generally. I mean, Cube is a great, funny actor, but you know, Cube's lyrics are pretty serious.
0: I'm Modesto Finest, the whole of them.
1: But I was like, oh, that makes perfect sense. And he goes, and Juvenile.
0: Oh, wow. Good thoughts, Boots. Shout out to Boots. Love you, dog.
1: What I'm saying is I don't want you to sell yourself short that because you have hit records that are rapping about booty, that makes you any less of a rapper. Right? Like your records that are about booty, you go off on those records. And you're rapping about booty, for sure.
0: I like hearing you say it, bro.
1: But that's, thank you. But that's only a portion of what rapping is. Like, a great rapper, if they were going bop, bop, bop, bop, bop, bop, bop, could still be a great rapper. You know what I mean?
0: Right.
1: You're still an instrument. You're still expressing yourself on the track, even if you left the words aside.
0: I always said, just tell your story. Everybody got a different story to tell. Just tell your story.
1: What did you think were the things about your story that you really needed to tell?
0: I think the Hum video kind of told my story for me. And shout out to the director that, you know, that did that, Mark Classville. It kind of told my story. I just want people to see where I came from. And I think that pretty much tells you my story. If, you know, my Hum video, just looking at it, tells you everything there is to know about me and where I come from, my culture. It's a little bit of everything in there. That was one of the big moments of my music career, that Hum video.
1: I mean, I feel like the fact that Cash Money and No Limit became like international phenomena at the same time is so telling, because you are from a place with such a specific and vibrant culture and story to tell that had not been told nationally and internationally. Like, New Orleans really, truly had something to say.
0: Hell yeah. I mean, our city is not big. You know, the crazy part about Master P and, you know, Cash Money and No Limit, we from the same area, from the same part of the city, all from the third world. So we pretty much, when they blew up and we blew up, we pretty much was people from the same neighborhood getting opportunities to go out there and show the world, you know, what our city was about. So our city is just so much different than everywhere else. Our culture is so much different. And once people started seeing that, they gravitated to us.
1: What's a record where you're proud of the verse that you laid down? And I don't just necessarily mean the lyrics, but I'm talking about as a stylist, like as a rapper, your flow, your cadence, the way you put yourself over.
0: It's 400 Degrees. And I love that song. I love everything about that song. Because, you know, I eat, sleep, and I talk rap. Just, it's just everything about that song.

0: I didn't write it. That's alcohol right there. That was alcohol. I didn't write that. That was one of them days where nobody wasn't in the studio but me and my guy, Joe Casey. Manny Fresh wasn't even there. So they didn't hear the song until the next day. So that was one of them juvie experimenting songs. And I just wanted to get drunk and make a record.
1: You mentioned that your wife is there in the studio with you. You're in New York. I'm in Los Angeles. Mm-hmm. How long have you and your wife been married?
0: 22 years. We're about to make 22 years in September. Yep. But we've been together 30 plus years.
1: How do you stay married for decades when you are the guy that recorded Back That Thing Up and you're on the road working for money and, you know.
0: She's been here the whole while, right? So it's kind of like a family experience. For me, it's just live, man. Just live. And, you know, just know it ain't all about you. It ain't all about you. It's all about you, of course, when you're in front of the camera, you're doing your shows, you're on stage and stuff like that. But after that, it's about, you know, it's about your relationship with your wife, your family, you know, your kids, all of that.
1: Is that a hard adjustment to make when you get home?
0: Nah, there's no adjustment. There's really no, how you say, precipitative drop off, nothing like that. It's the same.
1: Well, Juvenile, it's been so great to get to talk to you. I'm so grateful for your time and, of course, for your music, for your work.
0: Hey, man, thank you for having me, man. This was a great interview.
1: Juvenile, as we mentioned before, you can catch Juvie all summer long on tour across the great United States of America. We will have a link to dates on the Bullseye page at MaximumFun.org. We're going to take a break. Later on, we will hear about the very weird, very spacey song that changed the life of the Pixies' Joey Santiago, one of the great alt-rock guitarists of all time. It's Bullseye from MaximumFun.org and NPR.
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1: It's Bullseye. I'm Jesse Thorne. Time now for the song that changed my life. It's a chance for a guest to talk about the music and specifically the one single song that most shaped them into the artist that they are today. On deck this week, Joey Santiago, guitarist for the Pixies. You know the Pixies, right?

If you made a Mount Rushmore of quintessential 80s alternative bands, I mean, first of all, great work. That sounds like an ambitious but fun project. You're probably good at stone carving or whatever. But anyway, if you were deciding what goes on that Mount Rushmore, you polled your friends, Pixies would probably be near the top, maybe at the top. They've influenced countless bands, Nirvana, Radiohead, Weezer, The Smashing Pumpkins. The Pixies sound changed everything. Who was behind it? Well, Black Francis, the lead singer. He'd sort of snarl and shout sometimes, soar and lilt over the melody at others. David Lovering, the drummer, punchy and playful. Kim Deal, the brilliant bassist and singer, who would go on to form The Breeders, another legendary alternative rock band. And our guest, Joey Santiago, a guy who's just as glad to lay back in the cut with a nice quiet riff as he is to shred in his signature style. Loud, discordant, and wholly unique.

0: To celebrate the Pixies' 40th anniversary, the band is back on the road. They have dates literally all over the world. If you live, I mean, somewhere, anywhere, odds are the Pixies are going to be playing a show near you this summer. When we asked Santiago about the song that changed his life, his choice of artist didn't shock us. It was Jimi Hendrix. He said Hendrix's work on the guitar played a pivotal role in his artistic upbringing. All right.
1: Now dig this, baby. Whew. The first time I heard Hendrix was the song Fire. I have only one burning desire. Let me stand next to your fire. It was probably on the radio, and I bought the record right away, and there was Purple Haze. I learned that, and that's ingrained in me. I will never forget how to play that. And it's such a cool chord, too. That chord that he has, I think people call it the Hendrix chord. And I always, that's always an Easter egg in every Pixies record is I sneak that chord in there. I spelled it out on Is She Weird?

0: Literally, no. Ding, ding, ding, ding. It's like, yep, there's Hendrix.
1: And when we learned that Joey had picked a song off of Jimi Hendrix's Are You Experienced LP, I mean, that's not a huge shocker. I mean, like, but what 12-year-old that plays guitar hasn't listened to Are You Experienced over and over? But on a record full of monster hits, fuzzed out blues standards, and guitar shredding masterclasses, the song that changed Joey Santiago's life is kind of not any of those things. Third Stone from the Sun is a spacey, off-kilter jam. There isn't really any singing in it or shredding. There's a solid drum groove and a bass line, and then there is Hendrix, who, as you are about to hear, is basically pretending to be a space alien. I'll let Joey Santiago take it from here. Rock me, Joe.

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You know, you just tune in, and I would listen to it and just, you know, love it. You know, that's how I listen to records. But I started listening to the record as a whole concept, you know, because that's the way records were done at the time.

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The first time I heard Third Stone from the Sun, when it really settled in, was when I had my headphones on. It just blew my mind. Just the guitar, just the weirdness of it.

What struck me about this song was I got an electric guitar, and the sounds, the otherworldly sounds he was getting on that song was very inspiring, you know. And I got the guitar, and I started thinking about, like, oh, you know, what if I did something with this guitar that, you know, what if I contributed out there, you know. And I didn't want, you know, I didn't want to do anything, like, bluesy. Even though Hendrix is, like, blues-based, but he still has a good sensibility of being weird. When the Sonicscape started happening, it's like, that's it. That's what I want to do, is all that, like, weirdness. All the other things that I ignored, you know? This is so triumphant. Him just like hitting the guitar and all that stuff. Pixies do this song called Vamos. And I can do anything I want with it.

my trick that I started doing with this was I won't touch the guitar ever. You know, it's a guitar solo, and you know, my little joke is it's a guitar solo. My fingers are never gonna touch this guitar. Yeah, he doesn't have to touch the strings there. He just letting the feedback go.

And this is like my introduction to feedback, too. The feedback stuff that we just heard, a lot of it was happening there. I started doing that live and in the rehearsal space, and there's more of an art to it. There's probably a ratio or something, I don't know. But every room is different. So I have to like go out and almost mark my spot. And when I turn, it will do it. And then I turn away and it'll like fade away. So there's a control things of it. And there's some clubs where I don't have to do that anymore. Like the Ratskeller, CBGBs, I know where that spot was. So it's, you know, once you know the spot, that's it. That's the spot. As long as your amp is on the same place that you placed it at. And as a kid, hearing that feedback and all that stuff didn't seem like it required you to go to school. You know, it's like, I don't have to do that. You know, I could probably play it with a tennis ball, you know, and I have done that. When we did Vamos with Steve Albini, I had a tennis ball and just like plunked it on the guitar. I just did stuff, silly stuff like that, you know. As a kid, I used to buy Guitar World, guitar magazines, and there's always a ranking. And he's always like up there. And rightfully so. And then I saw the Woodstock when he did the Star Spangled Banner.

it was during the Woodstock, Vietnam War, and all that stuff. So he was just like mimicking fighter jets on his guitar. You know, it sounded like just jets going around, and it was just amazing.

When I watch that, some live footage of him, it just doesn't look like he's playing it like it's a part of his body. It's like an extension of his arm.

0: Hendrix and a lot of other guitar players, they had their own signature, you know. So Third Stone from the Sun changed my life because it truly inspired me. I started listening to this song again when I was going to go in this program. And I do listen to it, but I listened to it, and it brought me back to when I was a kid. It's like, oh, I got to tap back into that wonder, you know, because you get older, you know. Hey, sometimes I would look at the guitar as a pencil. It's not that you got the best job in the world. And don't forget that this music, what Hendrix was doing, that's what propelled you. And it's just fun, you know. It's just having fun with the guitar.
1: Joey Santiago of the Pixies. The song that changed his life, Third Stone from the Sun, by the Jimi Hendrix Experience. The Pixies have tour dates literally all over the world this summer in observance of their 40th anniversary. We are just about at the end of the show. Maybe we will go out on one more Pixies song. This one's a classic, Valoria.

0: That's the end of another episode of Bullseye. Bullseye recorded at Maximum Fun World Headquarters in the historic Jewelry District of downtown Los Angeles. Hey, listen, we all went out to lunch. We went to a nice restaurant called Perch. It was on a roof near our office. We had a nice time. Everybody on the whole Bullseye team, like a bunch of fancy folk. Our show is produced by Speaking Into Microphones. Our senior producer is Kevin Ferguson. Our producers, Jesus Ambrosio and Richard Roby. Our production fellow at Maximum Fun, Hannah Meraz. Our video producer, Daniel Spear. We get booking help from Mara Davis. Our interstitial music comes from our friend Dan Wally, also known as DJW. You can find his music at djwsounds.bandcamp.com. Our theme music was written and recorded by the Go Team. It's called Huddle Formation. Thanks to the Go Team. Thanks to their label, Memphis Industries. You can follow Bullseye on Instagram, on TikTok, and on YouTube. 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How about sharing something you heard today with somebody you know? We don't have a marketing budget. We need you. I think that's about it. 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
2: A new Gallup poll suggests that attitudes towards LGBTQ issues are shifting, especially among Republicans. After two decades of steadily rising support, support for same-sex marriage dropped 18 points in just 4 years. 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What's behind these trends and the repercussions? 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
2: news. A movement on the right is gaining traction and getting louder in conservative politics. Its aim? To make sure women and non-white people are quiet. From WAMU and NPR in Washington, this is 1A. 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
4: And I'm Todd Zwilling.
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4: Their solution is to reduce the roles and rights of women and non-white people in public life. 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
6: Welcome to the newsroom with Will Chalk. Did Israel disobey Donald Trump when it launched strikes on Iran on Sunday? It's a question with implications for the entire conflict in the Middle East, and our North America editor has asked the president directly.
7: He said no, because by the time the two leaders spoke, they had already gone, he said, meaning the missiles.
6: More from Sarah Smith and her phone call with the president in the next few minutes. The company behind ChatGPT plans to sell shares and could value itself at $1 trillion. A lot of money for a company that's not profitable. We'll speak live to our correspondent. In Sudan, despite 4 years of civil war, children have been returning to school.
8: What do you want to do when you're older?
9: I want to build a house.
8: Why do you want to build homes?
9: Because I want people to live in here.
6: And why octopuses are showing up in numbers off England's coasts. That's all on the way after the news.
10: BBC News with Danielle Yawovetska. President Trump has insisted that Israel's prime minister did not defy his order to hold off from striking Iran on Monday. Speaking to the

0: launching missiles for decades, right? Just another missile that was launched. I always had a very good relationship with them. So, you know, at some point...
1: He seemed very nonchalant about it, says that they've been doing this for decades. Why, in your sense, is he not concerned by North Korea's missile program?
2: I think because North Korea is a de facto nuclear state. North Korea has, we think, around 60 nuclear warheads now, and they have the capability to develop around 6 or 7 additional warheads every year. They are consistently, with Russian help, modernizing their military. It's still existing under the weight of UN sanctions and US sanctions, but by acknowledging the fact that North Korea is a nuclear state, is also, you would have to then acknowledge that diplomacy failed in that regard. And I think by highlighting that as well, well, surely countries around the world will look at the North Korean example and think, well, they made the right choice. If you were part of the leadership in Tehran, would you be looking at North Korea as well and wondering if that's the way to go? But yeah, every time I hear Donald Trump say that Iran should never be allowed to have a nuclear weapon, I think about the North Korean example.
1: Celia, it's always good to have you on The Global Story. 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

0: Hello and welcome to Newsday on the BBC World Service with Barbara Plett-Usher in Nairobi and Rob Young in London.
1: Iran and Israel have agreed to stop exchanging fire after a fragile ceasefire brokered in April broke down yesterday. President Trump has told the BBC that Israel's prime minister did not defy his order to hold off from striking Iran on Monday. We'll ask what the latest developments mean for the prospects of a long-term deal.
0: We'll also hear about the rescue efforts in the Philippines after a 7.8 magnitude earthquake struck, leaving dozens dead.
1: And we'll find out what the leaders of China and North Korea have been discussing at a rare meeting in Pyongyang.
0: In the business news, the artificial intelligence company OpenAI plans to raise money on the stock market for the first time, potentially valuing the maker of ChatGPT at $1 trillion. We'll start the hour, though, with a bulletin of the latest news.
2: BBC News with Danielle Yawovietska. President Trump has insisted that Israel's prime minister did not defy his order to hold off from striking Iran on Monday. Speaking to the BBC, Mr. Trump said the missiles were already on their way when he told Benjamin Netanyahu not to respond to Tehran's attacks. Iran and Israel have now halted strikes against each other, but have warned they could resume hostilities. Our North America editor, Sarah Smith, spoke to President Trump earlier.
3: In a brief conversation with President Trump, I asked him what he had said to Benjamin Netanyahu to try to persuade him to stop the retaliatory attacks on Iran. He said he'd told the Israeli Prime Minister, "We have to use common sense. We're very close to signing a very powerful deal, a very good deal." Mr. Trump was concerned that Israeli airstrikes could derail those ongoing peace talks with Tehran.

0: President Cyril Ramaphosa, as I mentioned, said the government would crack down on groups behind any xenophobic violence. Speaking to reporters, he said, "We must not allow groups to use the legitimate concerns of South Africans to destabilize our country." Thank you very much for joining us here on Newsday on the BBC World Service.
1: Now, Donald Trump has been talking. We've been watching live pictures of him just before he bounded up the steps of Air Force One to leave New York, where he was watching that NBA Finals game, to head back to Washington. And he was, as you would imagine, questioned about the prospect of a peace deal in the Middle East. He said that the US is in the final throes of reaching a Middle East peace deal. He said, we're in the final throes of what will be a very, very good deal. And asked when that deal might come, he said it would take 2 or 3 days. Although, as that conversation you were having earlier on, Barbara, that person pointed out, that former US official, Donald Trump has been talking about a deal being very close for about 2 months now. But he also confirmed that a US helicopter had gone down in the Strait of Hormuz on Monday, said that both pilots who had been on board were okay, and said the US government would be publishing more information about it at some point on Tuesday. We'll head back to the Middle East to get the latest on what is happening there in the next hour here on Newsday.
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0: Hello and welcome to Newsday on the BBC World Service with Rob Young in London and me, Barbara Platt-Usher, here in Nairobi.
1: President Trump has told the BBC the Israeli Prime Minister did not defy his instructions with retaliatory strikes on Iran.
0: Also in the Middle East, we'll be asking why Yemen's Houthi rebels are threatening Israeli ships in the Red Sea.
1: Schools have reopened in Khartoum, but the civil war is having a lasting impact on children in Sudan.
8: We are so happy. So as our kids, okay, they are happy to meet their friends, okay, and they are happy to come back to school and come back to classes.
0: And Nick on our business desk in Singapore has news about jailed crypto founder Sam Bankman-Fried. He's hoping to get a pardon from President Trump. That's after the latest world news.
9: BBC News with Danielle Yawowiecka. President Trump has insisted that Israel's Prime Minister did not defy his order to hold off from striking Iran on Monday. Speaking to the BBC, Mr. Trump said the missiles were already on their way when he told Benjamin Netanyahu not to respond to Tehran's attacks. Iran and Israel have now halted strikes against each other, but have warned they could resume hostilities. Our North America editor Sarah Smith spoke to President Trump.
10: In a brief conversation with President Trump, I asked him what he had said to Benjamin Netanyahu to try to persuade him to stop the retaliatory attacks on Iran. He said he'd told the Israeli Prime Minister, "We have to use common sense. We're very close to signing a very powerful deal, a very good deal." Mr. Trump was concerned that Israeli airstrikes could derail those ongoing peace talks with Tehran. President Trump later told the US news site Axios that he had told Mr. Netanyahu, "Bibi, you better be careful or you will be on your own very soon."
9: 20 countries have released a joint statement describing the humanitarian situation in Gaza as catastrophic and calling on Israel to allow more aid into the territory. Australia, Japan and Britain are among the signatories urging Israel to overturn a new law allowing the government to ban international aid organisations. The letter says the role of these groups is crucial to the survival of Palestinians. There's a public health crisis in Gaza where people are facing starvation and squalor. The International Criminal Court has suspended its chief prosecutor.

0: A statement from the Iran FA came out and said that, no, we're going to have to enter the United States and stay one night before. And this is completely consistent with FIFA's regulations in a tournament, that you need to have the team there at least 24 hours before. But the fact of the matter remains that we're having this conversation where nobody knows what's going to happen. And also, on top of that, we already have the fact that people with visas are already being denied and sent home. This is going to be a mess.
1: Nima Tavali, who's a Swedish-based Iranian independent journalist, covers the football team. Thanks very much indeed for joining us. You're with Newsday on the BBC World Service.
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7: President Donald Trump has told the BBC that Israel's prime minister did not defy his order to hold off from striking Iran on Monday.
1: Iran and Israel have agreed to stop exchanging fire after a fragile ceasefire brokered in April broke down on Sunday and Monday. President Trump said there will be a deal, in his view, very soon.
8: We're in the final throes of what will be a very, very good deal that will not allow in any way, shape or form nuclear weapons, etc.
7: We speak to Ukraine's Deputy Minister of Digital Transformation on how fast technology development is key to their future.
1: And the International Criminal Court has suspended its chief prosecutor, Karim Khan, who's denied allegations of sexual misconduct. We'll get the latest on that after a bulletin of the BBC News.
9: BBC News with Emily Thomas. A pause in fighting between Iran and Israel appears to be holding after the biggest test so far of the ceasefire agreed in April. The two countries exchanged fire before announcing a halt to the attacks on Monday. But violence has continued in southern Lebanon. The Lebanese health ministry said Israeli strikes killed 14 people on Monday, half of those after Iran threatened to attack Israel again if it continued bombing Lebanon. From Jerusalem, here's our Middle East correspondent, Yoland Nell.
10: The latest flare-up between Israel and Iran was triggered by events in Lebanon. On Sunday, Israel hit the stronghold of Hezbollah in southern Beirut in response to the Iran-backed armed group firing rockets at northern Israel. Yesterday, Iran warned it would resume hostilities if Israel continued to hit Hezbollah targets in Lebanon. Israel has insisted it will not accept a new equation whereby Tehran links fighting in Lebanon to the conflict in the wider region.
9: 20 countries have released a joint statement describing the humanitarian situation in Gaza as catastrophic and calling on Israel to allow more aid into the territory. Australia, Japan and Britain are among the signatories urging Israel to overturn a new law allowing the government to ban dozens of international aid organisations. The International Criminal Court has suspended its chief prosecutor, Karim Khan, with immediate effect. In a statement, the ICC said Mr. Khan would be relieved from his duties until a final decision on disciplinary proceedings against him has been made. He's denied the accusations of sexual misconduct. Anna Holligan has more.
11: Mr. Khan has had a career in law spanning more than 30 years, including working on the International Criminal Tribunals for Rwanda and the former Yugoslavia. The allegations have unfolded during a period of exceptional pressure and political tensions surrounding the ICC. The United States imposed sanctions on Mr. Khan after he sought arrest warrants for the Israeli Prime Minister Benjamin Netanyahu and the former Israeli Defense Minister Yoav Gallant linked to the war in Gaza.
12: The United States has added several major Chinese businesses to a list of companies it claims are linked to

0: Lebanese city of Tyre. Updates on the situation there throughout the day here on the BBC World Service. But that is it for this edition of Newsday. Thank you for listening.
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6: Coming up on the Arts Hour with me, Nikki Beatty, British actor Kristin Scott Thomas talks about the personal story behind her directorial debut, My Mother's Wedding.
7: I think that it has certainly made me quite good at telling stories about people who have a secret suffering. I mean, Fiona in Four Weddings, who is the sort of epitome of that. She has this secret that she keeps under wraps and won't tell anyone, and then it all comes out.
6: Kane Parsons, the 20-year-old YouTube star whose horror film Backrooms is making waves and breaking box office records. British author Vaseem Khan has been given a license to thrill. He's written a new James Bond story. And we hear from the Canadian author of Heated Rivalries, Rachel Reid, about how the raunchy ice hockey drama is sweeping the world as a TV series. Plus my conversation with the Mexican-American filmmaker Alex Kawam. All that and more coming up on the Arts Hour.
8: BBC News with Emily Thomas. A pause in fighting between Iran and Israel appears to be holding after the biggest test so far of the ceasefire agreed in April. The two countries exchanged fire before announcing a halt to the attacks on Monday. But violence has continued in southern Lebanon. The Lebanese Health Ministry said Israeli strikes killed 14 people on Monday, half of those after Iran threatened to attack Israel again if it continued bombing Lebanon. From Jerusalem, here's Yolanda Now.
9: Israel has insisted it will not accept a new equation whereby Tehran links fighting in Lebanon to the conflict in the wider region. According to the Lebanese Health Ministry, yesterday an Israeli strike killed at least five people in the city of Tyre, while another in the Nabatea district killed seven and a third in Marwaniya killed two, with two children among the dead. The Israeli military said projectiles were launched towards its soldiers operating in southern Lebanon. Some were intercepted and one landed near troops, with no reported casualties.
8: The International Criminal Court has suspended its chief prosecutor, pending the outcome of disciplinary proceedings against him. Karim Khan has repeatedly denied allegations of sexual misconduct. The British lawyer announced he was stepping aside from the role a year ago. Anna Holligan has the latest.
10: The court's governing body has effectively taken this issue out of the internal process. Its executive committee has decided to suspend Karim Khan with immediate effect. So this is the first time in the court's history that the prosecutor has been suspended. There have been leaks to suggest that a majority within that body voted to find that misconduct was committed. But the Bureau has stressed in a statement, this is not a finding of guilt. It's simply that they're going to ask the 125 member states what to do about what happens next.
8: The United States has added several major Chinese businesses to a list of companies it claims are linked to China's military. Among the additions are the e-commerce giant Alibaba and the electric car maker BYD. The list aims to alert American organizations to the risks of working with Chinese firms. The artificial intelligence company OpenAI has announced plans to raise money on the stock market for the first time. The company, which makes the ChatGPT chatbot, did not say how much money it might be seeking. Here's Lily Jamali.
11: In a statement, the company said it had not decided on the timing of a public listing and added it may be a while, noting that there were things it might want to do that would be easier as a private company. The filing comes a week after the company's rival Anthropic launched similar paperwork with U.S. securities regulators, and Elon Musk's SpaceX, which includes his AI.

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2: There's no word on what caused the crash, including whether it was attacked or if there was mechanical failure. Lebanese state media say the Israeli military has attacked the ancient coastal city of Tyre. One person has been killed. Rescuers are searching for missing people. Four other people have been killed in other parts of southern Lebanon. Meanwhile, Israel is warning it could attack the Christian quarter of Tyre. NPR's Jana Raff reports the city's historic old section has been the last remaining refuge for more than 15,000 people.
3: Israel has been attacking Tyre for the past 2 weeks, saying it's targeting the militant group Hezbollah. But it left the mostly Christian section near the city's Roman port and areas around it untouched. Tuesday morning, Israel's military spokesman issued a warning in Arabic. Avihai Adrai said he was addressing residents of Tyre, including the Christian quarter and surrounding neighborhoods, urging them to evacuate urgently. He said the move was in response to Hezbollah attacks in Israel. Hezbollah has been fighting Israeli forces that have occupied southern Lebanon, but is also launching attacks on military targets in northern Israel. Tyre's UNESCO-listed heritage includes sites linked to Alexander the Great. Jane Araf, NPR News, Beirut.
2: Four states are holding primary elections today: Maine, Nevada, North Dakota, and South Carolina. In South Carolina, the Republican gubernatorial primary is crowded. From South Carolina Public Radio, Gavin Jackson reports President Trump endorsed a candidate a few days ago.
4: Lieutenant Governor Pamela Evatt is a longtime supporter of Trump. Now she has his support in her bid to become the next governor of South Carolina. But the president's blessing doesn't make the primary a slam dunk. In his endorsement, Trump alluded to the idea that Governor Henry McMaster's son could be Evatt's running mate, a plan denied by Evatt and derided by the four other Republicans in the race. Her biggest challenger is four-term Attorney General Alan Wilson, who occupies a similar political lane, emphasizing his support for the president. Congresswoman Nancy Mace is also on the ballot. The race is widely expected to go to a runoff, with no candidate likely to get above 50% plus one vote. Three Democrats are vying for their party's nomination. For NPR News, I'm Gavin Jackson in Columbia, South Carolina.
2: President Trump has nominated acting U.S. Attorney General Todd Blanche to serve in the role. Blanche was formerly Trump's personal attorney. He has overseen aggressive efforts by the DOJ to prosecute Trump's perceived political foes. 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
5: Live from WGCU News, I'm John Davis. An earthquake off Cuba yesterday afternoon was felt hundreds of miles away in Florida, with people in Cape Coral saying on social media that they felt it. The 6.1 magnitude quake shook residents from Miami to the Georgia border. Florida Public Radio Emergency Network meteorologist Leslie Hudson has details.
6: Tremors were reported as far north as Jacksonville, with reports also coming in from Orlando and the Walt Disney World area. A local television station in Tallahassee received multiple phone calls saying they felt the shaking in the state's capital around 2 p.m. There are also reports of some offices being briefly evacuated because of the shaking. The National Weather Service in Tallahassee also reported briefly feeling the quake. Despite the widespread reports, the USGS issued a green alert, indicating little expected damage and no tsunami threat was issued for the United States.
5: The earthquake's epicenter was about 250 miles west-southwest of Anna Maria, and tremors were felt across much of the Gulf Coast. Florida will enact emergency rules effective tomorrow to prevent a deadly parasitic fly that primarily affects warm-blooded animals from making its way here, WLRN's Helen Acevedo reports.
7: The state will not be accepting any warm-blooded animals from infested zones through June 10th. That's after a case of New World screwworm, a deadly parasitic fly that resembles a common housefly, was found in Texas last week. Female flies lay their eggs on or near open wounds or body openings, sometimes as small as a scratch. Once hatched, the larvae burrow in the host, eating away at its live, healthy tissue. The fly primarily infests livestock, pets, and other wildlife. In 2016, a screwworm

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5: Live from NPR News in Washington, I'm Dave Mattingly. There are election primaries today in four states, Maine, Nevada, North Dakota, and South Carolina. In Maine, voters will decide the Democratic opponent for Republican Senator Susan Collins, who is seeking a sixth term in November. In South Carolina, five Republicans are challenging Senator Lindsey Graham for the GOP nomination, as Graham seeks a fifth term in the Senate. Three Democrats are competing there as well. In California, it's still not known whether Republican Steve Hilton or Democrat Tom Steyer will advance to the November gubernatorial runoff against Democrat Javier Becerra. The votes, including many mail-in ballots, are still being counted, as NPR's Miles Parks reports.
6: It takes a bit more time for officials to process vote-by-mail ballots compared to in-person votes. They have to deal with scanning barcodes, removing the ballots from envelopes, getting them ready to check the signatures, for instance, to verify identity. That is the case everywhere, all over the country. But in California, we see this rush of voters, roughly a quarter of the electorate, that return their mail ballots on Election Day. So all that work can't even begin until after voting is completed.
5: That's NPR's Miles Parks. In Los Angeles, City Councilwoman Nithya Raman will face Democratic incumbent Mayor Karen Bass in November. Raman has advanced to the runoff after finishing ahead of Republican Spencer Pratt. This is NPR News.
7: Live from WGCU News, I'm John Davis. With final approval of Florida's $114.5 billion state budget for the next fiscal year pending, Florida Tax Watch is raising questions over more than $829 million in the spending plan, including $50 million tied to a new stadium for the Tampa Bay Rays. In its annual turkey list, the Tallahassee-based nonprofit group identified 621 items for Governor Ron DeSantis to consider for line item vetoes. DeSantis has veto power on the budget, which will take effect July 1st. The budget items are targeted based on how they were included in the spending plan, often with little or no public discussion rather than on merit. Tax Watch President Jeff Kopkamp, a former lieutenant governor and lawmaker, says many of the turkey list items come from an increasing number of member projects scattered throughout the budget.
8: Because the money appropriated by the legislature belongs to the taxpayers of Florida, the budget process must be transparent and accountable, and every project should receive proper deliberation and public debate.
7: Other projects targeted by Tax Watch include $5 million for a basketball training facility at Florida State University, $1.8 million for renovations to the Hamilton School building at the University of Florida, and $500,000 for the Bay of Pigs Museum and Library in Miami. And the formal qualifying period began at noon Monday for those running in Florida for Congress, governor, three cabinet offices, and the state legislature. While most candidates mailed or electronically filed their paperwork, a handful of candidates or their representatives are also dropping off applications in person at the Division of Elections office in Tallahassee. Qualifying runs through noon on Friday. Democrat Ronnie Merkinson Rivera is running for Congress in Florida's Congressional District 6, which includes areas near Daytona Beach. He says he wanted to make sure the paperwork was filed in person.
9: I drove almost 4 hours to get here, and I didn't want to have to come back. I didn't have to drive again. I like being the first to do everything.
7: All 28 U.S. House seats and 120 Florida House seats are up for election this November, along with 21 of 40 seats in the state Senate. Cloudy today with a chance of occasional rain this afternoon. Highs in the lower 90s. 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
10: It's Morning Edition from NPR News. I'm Leila Fadel.
11: And I'm Michelle Martin. Good morning. The L.A. mayor's ballot in the fall is set between two Democrats. Los Angeles City Councilwoman Nithya Raman will face incumbent Mayor Karen Bass, that according to the Associated Press.
10: The results are coming in almost a week after Election Day in California. President Trump claims taking that long to call races is evidence of fraud. He stormed out of an NBC interview over the weekend when host Kristen Welker pushed back. Local election officials say they are doing their best in a state that prioritizes making it easy to cast a ballot.
11: NPR voting correspondent Miles Parks is here to talk us through a situation that could be a preview of November's midterms. Good morning, Miles.
6: Hi, Michelle.
11: So as we just said, President Trump says there is fraud. He didn't present any evidence of that. So let me just ask, why is it taking so long to count in California?
6: So there are a couple reasons, but the biggest one comes back to the timing of when voters return their vote-by-mail ballots. It takes a bit more time for officials to process vote-by-mail ballots compared to in-person votes. They have to deal with scanning barcodes, removing the ballots from envelopes, getting them ready to check the signatures, for instance, to verify identity. That is the case everywhere, all over the country. But in California, we see this rush of voters, roughly a quarter of the electorate, that return their mail ballots on Election Day. So all that work can't even begin until after voting is completed. California election expert Kim Alexander coined that sort of logjam, the pig in the python effect, because it takes a while to work through all of those votes.
11: So that seems pretty straightforward, but President Trump's response plays into one of his preferred narratives, which is that elections where he doesn't get what he wants are stolen.
6: Yes. And part of that is because we saw a similar dynamic play out in this LA mayor's race as what happened to Trump in 2020, where Trump's preferred candidate looked like he was going to advance to the general election as the first votes were counted, but then ended up falling behind as more mail ballots were counted. Trump posted about this a lot, and we saw a number of other Republicans and influencers jump in as well. Elon Musk, Ron DeSantis. Here's Speaker of the House Mike Johnson talking to CNN's Manu Raju.
12: Some of these efforts are so diabolical and so far upstream it is impossible to prove. But I think everybody knows instinctively something is wrong here.
6: Even for Republicans who have not gone full bore into Trump's stolen election narratives, they've been bashing California. It's just a pretty low-risk way to score political points.
11: What are you taking away from all this as you look ahead to the midterms?
6: I mean, every single election expert I talk to expects Trump to follow this exact same playbook in November if he does not like the way results are coming in. You can sort of imagine a scenario where control of the U.S. House rests on a few competitive districts in California. We're waiting on those results for up to a week, just like we are right now. That could be a potentially dangerous time. I was talking to Tammy Patrick, though. She's the chief programs officer for the National Association of Election Officials, and she said voters should look at this another way, as extra motivation to tune out the noise and just show up.
13: If this meant nothing, no one would be doing all the things they're doing to try and make it more difficult. It would be ignored, but it's not being ignored.
6: Every election will leave some people sad at the result, Patrick said, but the U.S. needs to get back to a place where that doesn't automatically mean questioning the election's legitimacy.
11: That is NPR's Miles Parks. Miles, thank you.
6: Thank you.
10: After the president's allegations of voter fraud in California, where ballots are still being counted, we called up California Attorney General Rob Bunta. What do you make of the president's comments?
14: Truly embarrassing. Unhinged, wild-eyed, dangerous, reckless, desperate, and a simple question about what's your evidence for the bold claim you've made? He has none.
10: With the midterm elections coming up, Bunta is gearing up for more election-related disinformation, some of which is coming from other government officials. Bill Asaley, LA's top federal prosecutor, announced on X that his office is conducting multiple electoral fraud investigations. What's your reaction to that?
14: My reaction is every count, recount, hand count, audit and court case has demonstrated there is no widespread voter fraud. It is very unfortunate that we're in a place now where people disregard inconvenient facts, manufacture their own facts. You know, the candidate running for mayor who just got surpassed by another candidate, Mr. Pratt.
10: You're referring to Spencer Pratt, who's running for mayor and has just been surpassed for that second spot.
14: Yes, he's suggesting that some of the votes that went to his opponent who surpassed him belong to homeless individuals. So misinformation and disinformation abounds. It's irresponsible and dangerous, especially for those who propagate it knowingly or without doing some critical thinking of their own.
10: What are you and other state officials doing to counter this misinformation, disinformation?
14: The best counter to misinformation and disinformation is calling it out, confronting it, providing the facts that show that it's demonstrably false. So I immediately went to my own platforms to share how Trump is lying. The facts rebut everything and contradict everything that he said. And it's important that he be called out for it because it's wrong and it's not true. I'm worried about what he might do. Will he deploy the military? Will he deploy ICE to the polls? Will he interfere with the U.S. Postal Service in the November election and the vote-by-mail ballots that move through the U.S. Postal Service? All those things are possible. And they rest on this lie, this fabrication that there's widespread voter fraud. So the danger is the action that follows the lie. And we're prepared. We've been tabletopping, preparing our response, our action for each of those scenarios.
10: Well, how much of this stems from just a lack of understanding of the election process, how votes are counted, why it sometimes takes a long time? I mean, in California, you don't get the results the next day, right? I mean, have state officials maybe relied too much on the idea that voters should just trust the process instead of pulling back the curtain and explaining more often how it all works, especially given the polling that shows how many Americans don't have trust in the process?
14: I think there is a degree of not full understanding of how the process works. And I think a good antidote to that is transparency, openness. And here, the LA County Registrar of Voters is completely transparent. You can go online right now and look at the live stream of the vote counting. You can go visit the Registrar of Voters as they're counting ballots to take a look around. The light of day is shining bright on the operations of the vote counting in LA County. But some don't want to understand. And Trump has basically taken the position that if he wins, or the person that he supports wins, the election was fair. If he lost, or the person he supported lost, it was rigged. And that's just not right. And that's dangerous. And it's unbecoming of a president of the United States.
10: Attorney General of California, Rob Bonta, thank you so much for your time.
14: Thank you so much for yours. Thanks for having me.
10: NPR reached out to the White House asking for evidence of the president's claims of voter fraud. White House spokesperson Abigail Jackson wrote back, quote, "Countless Americans share the same concerns as President Trump," and added that President Trump is pushing for legislation that would, quote, "establish a uniform standard of photo ID for voting, prohibit no-excuse mail-in voting, and end the practice of ballot harvesting." No evidence of voter fraud was provided, and the claims remain unsubstantiated. This is NPR News.
7: 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I'm John Davis. Ahead, what happens to a town of 3,500 people, their community and local economy, when the only hospital in town closes? Hear more about the economic challenges of keeping a hospital running in rural America today. That's in the Marketplace Morning Report, coming your way in about 8 minutes. Cloudy today with a chance of occasional rain this afternoon, highs in the lower 90s. Remaining cloudy tonight with overnight lows in the mid-70s. And tomorrow, mostly cloudy in the morning, then a chance of thunderstorms in the afternoon with highs in the mid-90s. It's 6:43. Good morning.
15: This scrambles my brain, but birds are actually dinosaurs. We'll discuss that and how birds survived the mass extinction that the T-Rex did not. 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
7: Live from WGCU News, I'm John Davis. Every year here in Southwest Florida, farmland and woods are turning into development for housing and retail outlets. But what about businesses that focus on rural life? How can they survive the loss of farms and ranches and still find customers who appreciate the country lifestyle? WGCU's Mike Walter reports on how these businesses are adapting.
18: Agriculture and open land used to dominate this region. 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So how do you explain a Western Wear store in North Fort Myers having strong sales?
19: I believe a lot of it has to do with Yellowstone bringing Western Wear to the mainstream.
18: That's Amanda Duet, co-owner of Mary Lou's. 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
19: Social media has been an awesome outlet for our business. It's free, and everybody's on their phone. If they're looking for something, they Google it, and we pop up.
20: What do you use, Facebook primarily or others?
19: Facebook, Instagram, TikTok.
18: That approach makes sense to Dr. Gina Tran, associate professor at FGCU's Luttgart College of Business.
21: I think that these businesses can consider using internet and social media as a tool to reach potential new customers, visitors to the area, right? And these businesses should lean in on what their signatures are, whether it's a signature service, a signature product, market offering that they're going to share with the world.
18: This feed store says it survives by selective marketing and changing as the customer base evolves. Futrals says it sells more dog food than ever, not just feed for farm animals. And it's still in Fort Myers after 80 years, even against Tractor Supply's big company competition. Lawhon's Store and Deli in the Bayshore area does a booming business with fresh country staples and an old-fashioned butcher shop. Lawhon's uses some social media, but a longtime employee says word of mouth and country values keep this place going.
22: We're honest, legitimate, nice to everybody. Nobody judges nobody. Nobody cares if you're fat, skinny, old, young, rich, poor. They love everybody in here and everybody's equal.
23: And which ones are the two sides?
24: Fries and green beans.
23: I got you.
18: Professor Tran says when she travels, she loves to sample local products.
23: Anything else for you today, hon?
18: A reminder that small business owners should play up what they have that's different.
23: We can't visit two sides.
24: Three burgers, two sides burger, onion rings, and mac and cheese.
23: Gotcha.
21: The local atmosphere and what they're offering that is unique or special, that's what they need to lean in on and make sure that the customers and the potential customers know about this and get that information. And Google Reviews is a great way to do that.
18: At Mary Lou's, the huge assortment of products seems to attract more young customers.
1: I shop here over Costco because this place is unique. It's not any other store. You cannot find stuff that you want somewhere over here or somewhere over there. It's exclusively at the store, and I drive 30 minutes today to come over here.
18: The businesses and customers we talk with point out they are tough, strong, and resilient. They say they wouldn't still be country folks if they weren't.
19: It is the way of life. It's important to talk to the business owners, and you know these people. You've dealt with them for years. So when you walk in, you see a friendly face, you know their name, you can have that one-on-one conversation instead of just, you know, hitting send or buy on the on the tablet.
1: It takes me back to when I was first working with my father, buying a new pair of boots. And every time I come in here, it makes me feel like a little kid again. There's no other state that kind of has this where you're right next to the city, you're right next to the rural. So keeping this place alive, it highlights the rural when everybody looks at the cities.
18: So here's to the old country ways with a smidgen of new technology sprinkled in. For WGCU News, I'm Mike Walsher.
7: 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I'm John Davis. Ahead in the 7 o'clock hour, Israel and Iran agree to stop strikes for now, as President Trump says there's a good chance for a deal with Tehran in the coming days. We'll have the latest. Plus, shortly after Todd Blanche was named acting attorney general, he was asked if he wanted the job on a permanent basis.
3: If President Trump chooses to nominate me, that's an honor. If he chooses to nominate somebody else and asks me to go do something else, I will say thank you very much. I love you, sir.
7: Now, Trump has nominated Blanche, but he faces a narrow path to confirmation. Those stories coming up in about 18 minutes. Cloudy today with a chance of occasional rain this afternoon, highs in the lower 90s, remaining cloudy tonight with lows in the mid-70s. It's 78 degrees in Naples at 6:51. Good morning.
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25: From Marketplace, I'm Kimberly Adams. OpenAI is following the path of Anthropic and SpaceX and says it has filed the preliminary paperwork for an IPO. The rapid growth and increasing economic impact of artificial intelligence has generated some unexpected alliances. For example, OpenAI, Anthropic, President Trump, and Bernie Sanders are all discussing the idea of the public having an ownership stake in AI companies through a government-controlled sovereign wealth fund. Marketplace's Nova Safo reports.
26: The idea is simple. If the public bears costs through data center buildouts and lost jobs to AI, then the public should share in the benefits of the technology through a government-controlled fund.
27: If there were financial success from these companies, that would then go to that fund and then perhaps be allocated back to the public.
26: Kevin Frazier is the director of the AI Innovation and Law Program at the University of Texas. He says AI companies are willing to consider contributing shares because it could help counter the growing angst over the technology.
27: So the biggest thing that's in it for the companies is having a social license to operate.
26: If the governments and perhaps individual Americans' financial fortunes are tied with those of AI firms, that could take the edge off of public backlash. It might also help the companies when it comes to regulation, says Tad DeHaven of the Cato Institute.
6: It may be the safer bet to not remain on the outside, but to swallow that pill and come on in the inside, where they may have more say on the future of how this industry is regulated.
26: DeHaven cautions that this could backfire for companies if the government gains control through stock ownership and dictates what AI companies can do. I'm Nova Software for Marketplace.
25: Let's do the numbers. Dow, S&P, and NASDAQ futures are up in the 2 to 7/10% range, with the Dow future up 95 points. Marketplace Morning Report is supported by Odoo.com, providing business management software with integrated programs for accounting, manufacturing, and operations. 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
10: Yesterday, we visited Thomasville, a town of 3,500 people in southwestern Alabama, to learn about the economic challenges facing rural hospitals. Today, what happens to a community and the local economy when the only hospital in town closes?
11: Look around for a minute and let me get you some chairs.
10: Oh, thank you so much. On the main street of downtown Thomasville, there's a bakery, a movie theater currently under renovation, and...
12: This is the Hall of Fame, and they put me in the Hall of Fame about 6-8 months ago, wasn't it?
13: Yeah.
14: Congratulations.
10: That's recently inducted member Jimmy Duncan, a college football national champion in 1971. But after his playing days, Duncan worked at the nearby paper mill his dad helped open.
12: You see these knees right here? That wasn't from playing football. That was from running up and down that floor, that cement floor. But the paper mill is pretty tough work, but it was the highest paying job in the area. Am I right, Charlie?
15: That's correct.
10: Charlie Anderson was born and raised in Thomasville and brought this Hall of Fame to life a dozen years ago. But we weren't just visiting to relive the glory days. We also wanted to talk about health care and the lack thereof in the area.
11: 30 minutes in any direction you want to go, there are paper mill or wood products industries. Jimmy can tell you accidents that happened at mills. You hadn't got 2 hours sometime to drive somebody.
10: So when the hospital shuts down, like it did here in Thomasville, there's a hit to community health and to financial health. Alabama hospitals generate about $30 billion a year in economic activity, according to the state's hospital association.
11: I would think it probably also affects new people looking at locating in a place like Thomasville to think about, if I don't have good health care, I might not want to go there.
10: This is something that towns across America have to reckon with, as rising health care costs and policies at the federal level put the squeeze on health care.
16: My name is Amy Prescott, and you're at our bakery. It's called Half Baked.
10: Just across the street from the Thomasville Sports Hall of Fame. She and one of her daughters opened the bakery a year ago. Prescott remembers well when the local hospital opened back in 2020. At the time, she was director of the local Chamber of Commerce.
16: It was a huge effect on getting more businesses in here as far as larger industries and stuff like that, because that's one thing that they look for. Like, if we have an incident, where's the closest place to take someone?
10: When we visited, another one of Prescott's daughters was about a week away from having a baby. So their family was keenly feeling the effect of that hospital's closure in 2024. Now, for her prenatal care, it's a journey.
16: We were at the doctor yesterday in Mobile, so making sure we weren't ready to deliver a baby. And she has to travel weekly down to Mobile.
28: That's also like half a day out of your work day.
16: Yes.
28: When you have to do that.
16: So if you don't have somebody to run your business while you're gone, and you have to run to the doctor, you just have to close the doors.
10: Angie Newsom also stopped by the bakery. She owns and operates the local radio station.
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10: Newsom is also the coordinator for the town museum at the library, less than a block away.
29: My dad called me one Saturday night, right after the Alabama-Texas game, and I could hear my mother screaming. We take her to the Thomasville Hospital. The doctor came back in after the MRI and said, "I've called for the helicopter. Your mother has a tumor on her spinal cord. And now we have to travel to Birmingham every 3 or 4 months to see her cancer doctors."
28: So, I mean, this is what I've been hearing from lots of folks, is that now you just have to basically take an entire day off of work.
29: Absolutely, absolutely. We all want to be independent, and nobody wants to just worry someone to death, asking them, "Oh, I need you to take me to the doctor," knowing that it's a day wages that are lost.
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7: 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I'm John Davis. Coming up, the war in Iran continues to take a financial toll on many Americans.
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7: More on the types of sacrifices people are now making so that they can fill up their tanks when they need to. That's ahead in about half an hour. Cloudy today with a chance of occasional rain this afternoon, highs in the lower 90s, remaining cloudy tonight with lows in the mid 70s, and tomorrow mostly cloudy in the morning, then a chance of thunderstorms developing in the afternoon with highs in the mid 90s. It's 7 o'clock. A newscast from NPR and WGCU is just ahead.
2: Good morning. Iran sees Israel's invasion of Lebanon as a way to divide Israel and the U.S. President Trump is telling Israeli Prime Minister Benjamin Netanyahu his attacks there make it harder to end the wider war. It's Morning Edition from NPR News. Apple promised more artificial intelligence in its iPhones 2 years ago. A souped-up Siri is finally coming. I'm Michelle Martin.
4: And I'm Leila Faldin. Apple executives say some other companies have not been focused enough on how people actually use AI. And Jeff Foxworthy saw a documentary about the Beatles struggling to gel in the studio. That inspired Foxworthy's latest stand-up special, letting the audience rank his jokes. It's Tuesday, June 9th. On this day in 1732, James Oglethorpe got a royal charter to establish the colony of Georgia. The news is next.
13: Live from NPR News in Washington, I'm Corva Coleman. There are primary elections in four states today, Maine, Nevada, North Dakota, and South Carolina. In Maine, the Democratic Senate candidate is oyster farmer and combat veteran Graham Plattner. The New York Times recently published a story where previous romantic partners described Plattner as a person who is toxic and does not respect women. In an interview with Maine Public Radio, Plattner said he is confident that Maine voters understand that he has changed. NPR's Sage Miller reports if Democrats want to control the U.S. Senate next year, they have to win.
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1: President's unpopularity nationally and in the state could hurt her, but she's been here before. She's won many competitive elections, and Democrats want this seat. They need this seat.
2: NPR's Sage Miller reporting. The Trump administration is ordering the Census Bureau to come up with new plans for protecting people's privacy when it produces statistics based on people's personal information. NPR's Hansi Lo Wang reports this could limit the data released from the census and other federal government surveys.
3: Federal law requires the Census Bureau to keep people anonymous in its statistics. For decades, one of the main ways the Bureau has done that is by adding what's known as statistical noise to make certain data fuzzy, especially data about small geographic areas and minority populations who could be easy to identify. But the Trump administration is now banning this approach to data privacy protection. Spokespeople for the Commerce Department, which oversees the Bureau, did not immediately respond to NPR's questions about why the ban was issued. For the 2020 census, no statistical noise was added to the state-level population numbers used to redistribute congressional seats and electoral college votes. But last year, the Bureau said it was planning to keep using this privacy protection for neighborhood-level results from the 2030 census. Hansi Lo Wang, NPR News.
2: The number of conflicts between states rose again last year. It's at the highest level since the Second World War. One of the worst scenes is in Sudan. NPR's Emmanuel Akinwotu reports.
4: According to the Uppsala Conflict Data Program, fatalities from a growing number of conflicts rose to nearly 250,000 last year. The deadliest violence were massacres in a city in Sudan's western region of Darfur. It pushed one-sided violence in Africa to its highest levels since the Rwandan genocide in 1994. More than 60,000 people were killed in the city of Al-Fashir by the Rapid Support Forces at war with Sudan's army for the last 3 years. The RSF had launched a brutal 18-month siege on the city before it took it over last October. The violence against African ethnic groups bore the hallmarks of a genocide, according to the UN. Emmanuel Akinwotu, NPR News, Lagos.
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5: Live from WGCU News, I'm John Davis. Former Democratic State Senator Annette Tadeo has announced she's running for Florida Chief Financial Officer. The job is currently held by Republican Blazin Golia, who was appointed to the job last year and is running to keep the seat. In an interview after her announcement, Tadeo called Golia a, quote, lapdog.
6: We have situations such as Alligator Alcatraz, where we're spending $1 million a day, no bid contracts, no accountability, nothing. The CFO is not even doing his law job, the job that he by law is supposed to do.
5: In a statement, Golia's campaign touted DeSantis' endorsement and called Democrats the party of higher taxes and unaffordability. Tadeo will face off against U.S. Army veteran Earl Ford for her party's nomination in the August 18th primary. Glades County could be joining other rural governments in Florida and bringing back long-ago suspended impact fees. WGCU's Eileen Kelly has more on their meeting later today.
7: Impact fees have been part of fast-growing Florida for decades, but many rural counties that halted them during Florida's housing crisis in the mid-2000s are bringing them back. Hendry County did so a year ago. Okeechobee's impact fees recently kicked back in. Highlands County is mulling the idea and is expected to decide by the end of the month. And now, Glades County is seeking public input as the county commissioners sort out if there should be a surcharge for the impact development has on local infrastructure and services. The hearing is the first of two public hearings. The fees would be for future road projects, parks and recreation, education, and emergency medical services. For WGCU News, this is Eileen Kelly.
5: The Church of Scientology wants to expand its spiritual headquarters in the heart of downtown Clearwater. The city council voted 3-2 last week to hand one block of South Garden Avenue to the church. It wants to build a long-planned all-glass auditorium and plaza on the site. Councilwoman Lena Teixeira voted against the transfer.
8: The privatization of streets within an urban core runs fundamentally counter to the principles that guide a successful downtown development.
5: Hundreds of people showed up for last week's council meeting about the proposal. Brooks Gibbs is with Save the Garden.

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1: Hi, I'm Dr. Jerry Jackson, out with the wild things. The night anole, a large green lizard sometimes mistaken for an iguana, is uniquely marked with white streaks on each side. It is typically a creature of forest edges and hunts for food among the foliage and tree canopies. It also spends considerable time each day in summer, between mid-morning and mid-afternoon, clinging head down to a tree trunk at about the height of a person on horseback. While night anoles blend in well with canopy foliage and thus are not often seen there, they are conspicuous when clinging to a tree trunk. The night anole is very territorial, and on the tree trunk may be getting away from the sun, or positioning itself to defend its territory, the source of its food, and potential mates. Night anoles are seen in a wide range of Florida habitats, but are usually associated with trees at forest edges, in parks, or along city streets. This large lizard was first seen in Florida in the 1950s near Miami, but its populations have grown and expanded northward through much of Florida. It is limited by cold temperatures. For the Wild Things, I'm Dr. Jerry Jackson.

0: This is NPR News.
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4: Live from NPR News in Washington, I'm Dave Mattingly. Voters in Maine, Nevada, North Dakota, and South Carolina are going to the polls today. Among the election primaries being watched closely is the Senate contest in Maine. That's where supporters of Democrat Graham Platner are hoping he'll be chosen to challenge Republican Senator Susan Collins in November. Collins is seeking a sixth term. In South Carolina, five Republicans are challenging GOP Senator Lindsey Graham for the party's nomination. Graham is running for a fifth term. Three Democrats are competing to go up against Graham in November. Gavin Jackson with South Carolina Public Radio says voters in the state are also choosing candidates for governor, and President Trump is backing one of them.
5: Lieutenant Governor Pamela Evatt is a longtime supporter of Trump. Now she has his support in her bid to become the next governor of South Carolina. But the president's blessing doesn't make the primary a slam dunk. In his endorsement, Trump alluded to the idea that Governor Henry McMaster's son could be Evatt's running mate, a plan denied by Evatt and derided by the four other Republicans in the race. Her biggest challenger is four-term Attorney General Alan Wilson, who occupies a similar political lane, emphasizing his support for the president. Congresswoman Nancy Mace is also on the ballot. The race is widely expected to go to a runoff, with no candidate likely to get above 50% plus one vote. Three Democrats are vying for their party's nomination. For NPR News, I'm Gavin Jackson in Columbia, South Carolina.
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6: Live from WGCU News, I'm John Davis. As concerned Palm Beach County families urge commissioners to reject a proposal to build an artificial intelligence data center, the school board recently stepped into the controversial discussion. WLRN's Natalie LaRoche-Pietri has more.
7: The current construction plan for the 200-acre hyperscale data center complex, known as Project Tango, is near an elementary school. Saddleview Elementary is walking distance from the proposed site. School board members say more information is needed around potential unintended consequences. Board member Marsha Andrews represents that district. She's against the center.
8: It is no good for children. It is no good for the community. Maybe we don't have all the information now, but we just know that the noise, the fans, the electricity, the water supply, all of the things will impact that community.
7: Here's board chair Karen Brill.
9: We're not saying don't build it. What we're saying is that it shouldn't be so close to the school until we have more information. We don't have control over what the county commission does, but I believe it's incumbent upon us to express those concerns.
7: The teachers union says it opposes AI data centers going up near schools. I'm Natalie LaRoche-Pietri in Weston.
6: Old Glory could tower over the trees near LaBelle. WGCU's Eileen Kelly has details.
10: Flagpoles typically rise 25 to 35 feet in the air in the LaBelle area. But the people behind the Old Florida Motor Coach and RV Resort are asking the county to go higher, much higher. At a public hearing Tuesday evening, the Hendry County Board of County Commissioners will decide if a variance to allow for an 88-foot flagpole is too high of an ask. If approved, it will be big, no doubt, but it will dwarf in comparison to the flagpole under construction in Cape Coral. That pole at the foot of the Cape Coral Bridge will best all others in Florida at 250 feet. The Cape Coral flag is expected to be completed just in time for America's 250th birthday party. For WGCU News, this is Eileen Kelly.
6: A mix of sun and clouds this morning, with increasing clouds and a chance of showers this afternoon. This is WGCU News.
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11: This is Morning Edition from NPR News. I'm Michelle Martin.
12: And I'm Leila Fadel. Apple is taking a big leap into the artificial intelligence era. The company announced a long-awaited overhaul of its digital assistant Siri on Monday. For more on Apple's annual developer conference, we turn to NPR tech correspondent John Ruich. Hey, John.
13: Good morning.
12: Good morning. So how is Siri going to be changing?
13: Well, the new and improved Siri is called Siri AI, so it's all right there in the name. Old Siri could only do basic tasks like setting timers, turning on a flashlight, maybe looking stuff up for you, and then providing some web links. This new AI-enabled Siri has much more functionality. You're going to be able to have a conversation with it, and it'll give answers like an AI chatbot. It can access other apps, say on your phone, look for stuff in your old text messages or emails, give you recommendations, analyze, even organize your photos. So it'll potentially be a substantial step up once it's available later this year.
12: John, it feels like Apple's a little late to the AI game here. I mean, they started talking about this version of Siri 2 years ago.
13: Yeah, Apple's been seen by some as falling behind in AI as chatbots like ChatGPT and Claude have taken the world by storm. Apple's senior vice president for software design, Craig Federighi, though, stood by Apple's approach in his remarks.
14: Some appear to be racing forward, seemingly pursuing AI for the sake of AI, without clear regard for the people, all of us, that it's ultimately meant to serve.
13: Apple is different, he says. You know, it's focused on usefulness and on privacy and safety. Those are two things that Apple won't compromise on. Apple's AI systems are going to run on your device, so your data isn't going elsewhere. In the same vein, the company also announced a raft of new protections for minors. So there are going to be enhanced parental controls over what apps and websites, for instance, kids can use, how long they can use them, and who they can communicate with. And Apple's doing this at a time of growing concern and high-profile lawsuits against a bunch of other tech companies about child safety online and AI.
12: What about the business strategy here?
13: Yeah, there's two interesting things to point out. One is that Apple is partnering with Google here. Its AI is based on Google's Gemini. This has been read by some as a sign that Apple couldn't pull it off on its own, couldn't get AI done on its own, but it might turn out to be a good move, actually. There's a lot of froth in the AI sector these days. Companies are making these gargantuan capital expenditure or CapEx investments without a clear path to profitability. To raise money, we're going to see some IPOs coming up. SpaceX is listing this week. OpenAI and Anthropic are planning huge listings later this year. Daniel Newman is CEO with the Futurum Group, a tech consultancy. He says that by partnering with Google, Apple gets top-tier AI without the heavy lift of developing it.
15: If they get it right, they're not committed to $500 billion of CapEx like some of these companies are. They're just paying rent to Google.
13: And Leila, the second thing to note from a business perspective is that what Apple's doing on AI is not just Siri, but it's embedding AI across its systems through what they call Apple Intelligence. The goal here seems to be to make consumer AI kind of invisible, like a seamless part of the Apple experience.
12: And what are you watching for from Apple in the coming months?
13: Well, we'll be watching to see if this AI rollout works as advertised. Also, Apple's getting new leadership in the fall when CEO Tim Cook steps down. He was actually pretty bullish about the company in his video remarks at the developer conference, his last one, saying the best is still ahead.
12: That's NPR tech correspondent John Ruich. Thank you, John.
13: You're welcome.
12: And to note, Apple and Google are financial supporters of NPR.
11: The national average for a gallon of regular gasoline has been falling for the last few weeks. AAA says that average is about $4.16. That is still more than a dollar more than it was before the U.S. and Israel started a war with Iran. Housing, food, and utilities are not cheap either. NPR's Jennifer Ludden checks in on the trade-offs people are making.
16: Middle school music teacher Matt Kiesel started a new job last year with a good pay raise. But then the cost of his hour-long commute from Mansfield, Ohio, doubled.
17: Spending about $125 a week just in gas to get to work and back.
16: He delivered pizza for a bit to make extra money, and he's ramped up his longtime side business, deep cleaning cars.
17: Usually for if I was saving for something or if I wanted to go on a trip or if I wanted to do, you know, X, Y, or Z. But recently it's been, well, okay, now I need to do this so that I can pay bills. So
16: Kiesel is glad summer break also means a financial break on the commute, and he's trying to get creative about cutting costs for next school year. He has siblings in Columbus, where his job is, and could stay over a night or two a week with them.
17: But then again, I'm away from my family and I'm away from my kids and my partner, and I don't want to have to do that.
16: He's also looking to swap out his SUV for an old hatchback with better gas mileage because he's not counting on prices coming down anytime soon.
17: You're like, oh, $379, I better fill up, you know, and then you think, wait a second, 3 or 4 months ago, you would have been, you know, laughing your way out of the gas station.
16: For some people, gas prices are making it hard to get to work at all.
18: Good morning. Thank you for calling 211. This is Alam.
16: Alam Bashir takes calls at the United Way helpline in Baltimore.
18: It's rough out there. A lot of people are not working. The people that are working, they're not making enough money.
16: In February, there was a one-time grant for people behind on their utility bills.
18: The day that that program went out, our system crashed because of how many people called us at the same time.
16: Recently, Bashir's gotten more callers struggling with gas prices. One woman said she'd not been able to go to work for 2 days and was afraid she'd lose her job if she missed a third.
18: Because, you know, she couldn't pay for her fuel for her car.
16: Bashir tried to get free bus tokens for the woman, but funding for that program had run out. In rural South Carolina, Mabel Lego and her husband are retirees on a fixed income. They moved there from New Jersey in January to be near their son and love exploring.
19: My husband and I like the walk. Different paths in different parks, we've had to cut back on that because of the price of gas.
16: They limit trips to save money, and they've put on hold plans to travel a lot in retirement. They really want to see the Pacific Northwest. The idea is to drive because her husband doesn't like to fly, but it's not happening with gas prices like now.
19: And we're running out of time. We're in our 70s. My husband's going to be 76. And at some point, you don't want to drive, you know, at a certain age.
16: They're doing everything they can think of to spend less. This year, they stopped eating beef altogether.
19: I go to the grocery store every week and I tell the checkout person, if I could stop eating, I'd be rich.
16: Even harder was cutting back on coffee.
19: It took a while to get used to that, let me tell you. But I have the one cup in the morning and then I switch to water or tea or something like that.
16: They're still feeling the pinch financially, she says, but getting used to that, too. Jennifer Ludden, NPR News.
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6: 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I'm John Davis. Ahead, a conversation with tech journalist Karen Howe about the Pope's recent warning that AI companies represent a new form of colonialism. Plus, a New York jail is struggling to provide adequate health care and pay medical workers, even after the last health vendor went bankrupt and a new one took over. Now, nurses are resigning. Those stories coming up in about 8 minutes. A mix of sun and clouds this morning, with increasing clouds and a chance of showers this afternoon, highs in the mid-90s. Mostly cloudy tonight, with overnight lows in the mid-70s. It's 77 degrees in Fort Myers at 743. Good morning.
20: Health Secretary Robert F. Kennedy Jr. wants Americans to get off antidepressants. Psychiatrists are urging caution. That's next time on Here and Now.
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6: Live from WGCU News, I'm John Davis. Peak season for hurricanes in Southwest Florida runs from August to October. If you have not done so already, now is the time to take special care to protect important items like passports, birth certificates, and other documents in case of a storm. WGCU-TV's Southwest Florida in Focus host Jennifer Crawford recently spoke with Achievia Credit Union financial expert Kyle Mitchell for tips on keeping valuables safe during storm season.
22: What are the most important documents that people should be really trying to hold on to and make sure they're safe?
23: Definitely any documentation that you don't want to have to replace. When you think about it, you're already in a stressful situation. I've been through multiple hurricanes myself, and anything that might be shut down, if there's no internet, if there's no power, you can't get those documents from. So a lot of people will think of the physical aspects. They'll stock up on water, as is evidenced by the lines before a hurricane. But once you enter that cone and it's coming, having those documents ready in a waterproof safe, in a waterproof bag potentially that can go with you should you need to take it, something that's going to protect them. So anything from identifying documents, birth certificates, to financial documents. You need your insurance documents. You don't want to be looking for those if you have to have something replaced. Financial documents, if you have financial documents where you can pull money in order to have repairs done. Those kind of things are good to have ahead of time, and it lessens the stress in the situation.
22: Why is it important to have these hard copies? We were discussing this. We are in a digital age. Many of our documents are already preserved online, but to your point, we've been through Ian, Irma, many hurricanes in Southwest Florida, and there's an important reason to have hard copies.
23: Absolutely. Personally, I have them in three spots. Typically, you can log in online, but as we've seen, there's not always a solid cell signal. Definitely Wi-Fi is an issue. I went through Irma, and a lot of places were only taking cash, which means there's no connectivity, which means you won't have connectivity. Having either a hard copy, another good place to put it is pictures on your phones. Now, legally, they won't be accepted, but should you need to go find information, you can actually find those. And for most of us, the cell phone is the last thing we'll lose.
22: That's true. And you also were touching on cash is so important after the storm, and that makes people victims, potentially, of fraudsters. Talk a little bit about that and the importance of making sure that you've got proper identification after the storm.
23: So absolutely. Having some cash on hand is a great idea. As we've touched on a second ago, through Irma and Ian, a lot of places were only accepting cash. So, for example, fuel lines and things like that, they can't take anything but cash, so you need that to be mobile. However, hoarding a lot of cash can also put you at risk. Typically, after a huge hurricane, you will have construction come from all over the country. And you don't know whether they're licensed in the state. You don't know whether they're insured in the state. These are all questions that you need to ask. Typically, cash is king. It will put you at the head of the line, but it can also put you behind if something happens in these and you don't get the repairs that you're looking for and your cash disappears.
22: And what does your business do to help make sure when you've got people coming in and they are very stressed or panicked after surviving a storm and they see they've got damage, they're trying to get cash because they've got a contractor saying, hey, I'm going to help remove those trees from your property. But you are saying, hey, slow down, take a breath, and you have some safeguards in place.
23: Absolutely, and we see it both before and after the hurricane. So when it's coming, the 72 hours before a hurricane, once it's looking like it's going to hit somewhere on the coast, we'll see people. And at Achieva, we try and help our members. So if somebody comes in and they want to take out $20,000 or $30,000 in cash just in case, we go ahead and preemptively, we'll tell them what to look for, what to ask, you know, what to ask these contractors, make sure that they're supposed to be here and that they have the proper licensing to do what you're asking them to do. do, especially if they're asking for cash and they're leaving. There's no receipt behind that. Then once we're back open, we do the same thing, because you'll have folks that will come in. Insurance is not paying out as fast as they would like. They don't like the blue tarp on the roof. You know, nobody does. So when cash will push you to the head of the line, it's a great thing, but you have to look at what you need to ask them and what you need to double check and verify.
22: And so what you're saying is you actually sort of put the brakes on a bit, especially if it's a large cash withdrawal, to say, hey, what are you planning to do with it? And you're hoping that they're going to show you maybe a license from a contractor.
23: So absolutely. And while we're not legal experts, we do this on a day-to-day basis, even just outside of hurricanes. We just redouble our efforts because there's an extra element to that risk. But throughout the year, if you have somebody that comes in and it's large cash withdrawals, especially in this area of Florida, I'm from the Midwest originally, but you see so much fraud down here, we just take an extra step once it hits that type of a stressful situation.
22: That's great information. And can you touch on what renters need to know? We have a lot of people that are renting in apartments or homes. What steps should they take that would be different from a homeowner?
23: Yes. So renters, unfortunately, a lot of them that I see will assume that the landlord is going to take care of everything should something hit. The landlord's responsible for the building. They're not responsible for anything inside. So if you can imagine, even in an already stressful situation, it's already going to take a lot of money and a lot of cash for extra food, maybe extra daycare, maybe you're sending pets somewhere, all of that. That's where most of your drain comes. If then all on top of that, you have to replace furniture, kids' toys, kitchenware, bathroomware, it's a lot of money. Typically, renter's insurance is pretty cheap for the most part, but you do have to get it ahead of time, because once you're in what they refer to as the cone and we're going to get hit, most companies will freeze that and they will not float that out. So it's better to have that ahead of time than have to replace thousands, if not tens of thousands of dollars of inside your home.
22: So now would be the time if someone doesn't have it, because obviously there's no imminent threat.
23: Absolutely. Once that imminent threat or that cone hits this area, nobody will insure anything. So at that point, it is too late. Obviously, you can protect what you can, but if you just think about what it would cost to replace anything you would not want to go without.
6: That was Kyle Mitchell from Achievia Credit Union speaking with WGCU's Jennifer Crawford. For more on hurricane season preparation, download the WGCU app or go to WGCU.org. 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And you are listening to Morning Edition from WGCU and NPR. I'm John Davis. Ahead in the 8 o'clock hour in Maine, a Senate primary today shines light on a tight general election matchup, while gubernatorial primaries in South Carolina and Nevada may signal the future for the Republican and Democratic parties. We'll get a preview coming up in about 18 minutes. It's 7:51. Good morning.
1: As cities across the U.S. celebrate Pride, a new poll from Gallup suggests that attitudes towards LGBTQ issues are shifting. That's next time on 1A.
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11: This is Morning Edition from NPR News. I'm Michelle Martin.
4: I'm Leila Fadel.
5: And I'm Steve Inskeep. We are following up on a word Pope Leo used about artificial intelligence. His recent statement on AI warned of it becoming a new form of colonialism. That word brings to mind empires of centuries past that took land and resources. In this case, it's companies exploiting people's data and other things. In talking of colonialism, Leo appears to have picked up on tech writers who have used that term for almost a decade. One of them is Karen Howe. Her book, Empire of AI, says that some tech researchers talk of their mission in religious terms.
24: They say that they are trying to bring progress and modernity. They're trying to benefit all of humanity. And essentially, if you allow them to do this, they will bring humanity to this kind of utopic state where cancer is cured, climate change is no more, poverty is no more. Essentially, what they're describing is a heaven. And they say if they don't do it, then the bad guys will, and humanity will descend into hell. And of course, religion was a deeply integral part of the expansion of empires of old, which is part of the reason why it is so fascinating that Pope Leo XIV, as someone who is at the top of one of the religions of old, is putting out a document that's meant to encounter the religions of the new world.
5: Some people are going to hear this and think it is just an intellectual exercise. If you see certain things today as colonialism, it's easy to just plug tech firms into that existing framework.
24: it's not intellectual. People are literally feeling the dispossession. We are seeing this most prominently with data center protests all across the country. And when I speak with communities that are pushing back against these facilities, it's not a new form of NIMBYism. They aren't just pushing back because they don't want to host a large facility. They're pushing back because this facility, yes, it hikes up their utility prices. It could contaminate their soil and their water and their air. But more importantly, it also represents this physical manifestation of something deeply corrosive happening in American society right now, which is that we are about to mint the world's first trillionaire while there is a massive affordability crisis where the average American cannot actually put food on the table for their kids and guarantee that their kids are going to have a better life than they do.
4: You're saying that AI exploits the work of people who create stuff and puts it to its own use, but things that we create have always been out in the public and people have made new uses of them. A tech leader might say what you're describing is economic activity.
24: What I would say is in the past when people would use knowledge that was already in the public domain to facilitate economic opportunity, we said it was a good thing because it actually grew the economic pie for everyone. But what we're seeing now with the way that they're hoovering up knowledge work and trying to monopolize and become the sole provider of knowledge work is it's actually shrinking the economic pie for most people. So at the moment, data annotation work, which is the kind of work that goes into preparing and cleaning data for training AI models, that has become the fourth fastest growing job in the US. And who is actually doing that work? College graduates, PhD graduates, even professionals like lawyers, doctors, scientists. And those professionals sometimes are coming to this work to serve the AI industry after their original sector used AI to justify laying them off. And so we are seeing a greater exacerbation of inequality. And ironically, I have talked with Silicon Valley establishment leaders who recognize this. They just admit they do believe that the way that they are currently developing these AI technologies will, in fact, inflame inequality.
4: Does that include leaders of Anthropic who showed up for the Pope's announcement?
24: I have not personally spoken with leaders of Anthropic about this particular claim, but at first, when I heard that the Anthropic co-founder would be there, I thought this would be an effort on behalf of the company to try and capture this religious institution the way that they sought to capture the media, to capture the policymakers, capture the public. But the document doesn't actually pull any punches. It is actually deeply critical of companies like Anthropic. There is genuinely a question for me now of whether or not this is an attempt to capture this religious institution and whether Anthropic is going to have more influence because of it, or if the Catholic Church is trying to actually guide the companies and the industry by having an industry representative there and using its own influence to steer the direction of the industry.
4: Karen Howe is author of the book Empire of AI.
12: Medical workers say healthcare at an upstate New York jail is in shambles. Supplies and prescription drugs are running out. Some workers are leaving. Others are waiting for paychecks. Kimberly Izar from Radio Catskill reports.
7: J.L. Montgomery worked as a licensed practical nurse at the Orange County Jail in New York for about a year. But after the healthcare contractor YesCare filed for bankruptcy in May, she quit. Montgomery says she and dozens of other healthcare workers went weeks without pay, and they're still missing a paycheck.
8: Honestly, I live paycheck to paycheck. Thankfully, I had friends and family that could step in and help me, but bills still come at the same time.
7: YesCare's bankruptcy has also left jail healthcare workers without pay in states including Alabama, Florida, and Pennsylvania. Montgomery says medications and supplies have run low at Orange County Jail. Instead of latex gloves, she's sometimes resorted to using food service gloves.
8: Also, medications like trazodone. It's a mental health med that never came in.
7: A new provider, CFG Health, has since taken over for YesCare in some states. Lynn Guerrero, CFG Health's chief legal officer, says they're trying to ensure employees are caught up on pay.
9: We've talked about Orange County withholding payment to YesCare and trying to get these people paid their, you know, essentially back pay at this point.
7: The county said in an email to NPR that the medical provider is responsible for paying its employees. Critics say YesCare's bankruptcy highlights larger concerns. Steve Zeidman, co-director of the CUNY School of Law Defenders Clinic, says a huge challenge in prison healthcare is accountability.
0: We're constantly trying to figure out who is contracting to provide medical care and what are the qualifications of these people? Is anybody auditing them?
7: New York State oversight agencies have long been criticized for delaying inspections. CFG Health and Orange County Jail did not respond to our questions about oversight practices before the story aired. For NPR News, I'm Kimberly Izar in Liberty, New York.
12: It's Morning Edition from NPR News. I'm Leila Fadel.
11: I'm Michelle Martin.
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6: 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I'm John Davis. Coming up, a new report shows global conflict surged last year, reaching levels not seen since World War II, including attacks on civilians. NPR's Leila Fadel talks to researcher Therese Peterson at Uppsala University in Sweden. That conversation's ahead in about 20 minutes. A mix of sun and clouds this morning with increasing cloud cover and a chance of showers this afternoon. Highs in the mid-90s. Mostly cloudy tonight with overnight lows in the mid-70s. It's 8 o'clock. A newscast from NPR and WGCU is just ahead.
12: Good morning. The race for governor in South Carolina today will be another test of the power of President Trump's endorsement. And Maine Democrats are expected to choose Graham Plattner to take on Senator Susan Collins. It's Morning Edition from NPR News. Trump is attacking California's mail-in voting system. Election experts think he will do it again if he doesn't like November's results. I'm Leila Fadel.
11: And I'm Michelle Martin. California Attorney General Rob Bonta worries about other ways Trump might interfere. Also, violence is surging around the world. Russia's invasion of Ukraine, the massacre in Sudan's El Fasher, and Israel's bombardments of Gaza made last year one of the deadliest for state-based conflict in decades. It's Tuesday, June 9th. On this day in 1973, Secretariat won the Belmont Stakes and the Triple Crown. News is next.
10: Live from NPR News in Washington, I'm Corva Coleman. The Pentagon says a U.S. military helicopter went down near the Strait of Hormuz yesterday. Two crew members were safely rescued. U.S. Central Command disclosed the information this morning. President Trump confirmed it last night. NPR's Greg Myrie reports U.S. forces are in the area enforcing a U.S. naval blockade.
13: The two crew members in the Apache helicopter crashed as they were patrolling near the coast of Oman and not far from the Strait of Hormuz. U.S. Central Command said they were rescued in the early hours of Tuesday, about 2 hours after the crash. Both are in stable condition. The military statement said the cause was under investigation. There have been no reports of hostilities in that area. U.S. forces are operating close to the strait, but generally not inside it, to enforce the U.S. blockade of ships going to or from Iranian ports. Iran is enforcing its own blockade. Few oil tankers or other commercial ships are passing through the Gulf due to the dueling blockades. Greg Myrie, NPR News, Tel Aviv.
10: A federal judge has overturned President Trump's 100,000

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1: Ruled the $100,000 fee constituted a tax, something the president has no authority to implement. Before, the cost of H-1B visa petitions ranged from $960 to about $7,500. This ruling gives relief to employers, although the White House has said it will appeal. This lawsuit was filed by 20 states, including California. They argued the fee would impede their ability to hire teachers for their primary and secondary schools, exacerbating existing teacher shortages. They also said it would lead to a decline in medical workers. Sergio Martinez Beltran, NPR News, Austin, Texas.
2: Health Secretary Robert F. Kennedy Jr. says future doctors will now need stronger knowledge of nutrition-based medicine before they can obtain a license to practice. NPR's Maria Godoy reports it's part of Kennedy's push to get medical schools to teach more about nutrition.
3: Kennedy announced the change at a press conference Monday. He said nutrition will now account for about 15% of the content on the three-step medical licensing exams that medical students are required to take in the U.S.
4: That means nutrition will no longer sit at the margins of medical education. It will shape what students learn, what physicians master, what licensing boards assess, and ultimately how patients receive care.
3: The groups that agreed to the plan include the National Board of Medical Examiners and the National Board of Osteopathic Medical Examiners. Maria Godoy, NPR News.
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5: Live from WGCU News, I'm John Davis. Thanksgiving is months away, but it's a big week for turkeys in Florida. WUSF's Douglas Soule reports Florida Tax Watch has released its list of budget turkeys.
6: Turkeys are budget items Florida Tax Watch says aren't properly vetted or didn't go through the normal legislative process. The group releases a list every year. For next year's budget, CEO and President Jeff Kottkamp says there's around $830 million worth.
7: There must be transparency and opportunities for public input before a project makes it in the budget.
6: Turkeys are usually projects lawmakers want for their districts. Florida Tax Watch says spending on local projects has grown in recent years. And it says the budget has hundreds of millions of dollars more in projects that don't reach the level of turkey but are still questionable. The budget totals $114.5 billion. Governor Ron DeSantis hasn't signed it yet and still hasn't said what parts he'll veto. I'm Douglas Soule in Tallahassee.
5: Lee Health Chief Operating Officer Ben Spence has been selected as the healthcare system's next president and CEO. A Lee Health news release Monday says Spence was selected by the Lee Health Board of Directors earlier this month following an extensive nationwide search. Spence will succeed current president and CEO Dr. Larry Antonucci, who is set to retire at the end of September after 9 years in the position. Spence has served in a series of leadership roles with Lee Health since 1995, spanning finance, strategy, and operations, including more than a decade as chief financial officer before being named chief operating officer. An undocumented Guatemalan woman, widely considered a pillar of her Palm Beach County community, has been ordered deported. WLRN's Tim Padgett reports her four U.S. citizen children face an agonizing decision.
8: Olga Perez came to Florida 30 years ago as a teenager escaping anti-indigenous violence in Guatemala's highlands. She's a respected community leader in Lake Worth Beach and Palm Beach County, assisting agencies like the Sheriff's Office with language interpreter services. Last November, she was arrested and sent to a migrant detention center in Arizona. Now an immigration judge has ordered her deported. Mariana Blanco is a director of the Guatemalan Maya Center in Lake Worth Beach.
9: If you're a danger to society, there should be consequences, but Olga is not that. She is a law-abiding person that has contributed so much to her community.
8: Perez also has four U.S.-born citizen children, their students ages 13 to 21, who must decide whether to join her if she's sent back to Guatemala or continue on here.
9: For Olga, there's no sense of opportunity in Guatemala, and she wants to make sure that her children succeed in their lives in the U.S.
8: Perez has until July 6th to appeal the judge's decision. I'm Tim Padgett in Miami.
5: This is WGCU News.
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5: Live from NPR News in Washington, I'm Dave Mattingly. Senate primaries in Maine and South Carolina are among today's election contests in four states. Primaries are also being held in North Dakota and Nevada. Five candidates are seeking their party's gubernatorial nomination in Nevada, including Republican incumbent Joe Lombardo. But Lucia Starbuck with member station KUNR says fewer voters in the state link themselves to any one political party.
6: More voters are registered nonpartisan than any other. They're part of a growing electorate nationwide who are tired of parties and looking at individual candidates. In recent elections, Nevadans have split the ticket. But this race will likely come down to national politics, says University of Nevada, Reno, political science associate professor Jeremy Gelman.
7: When Nevada voters are thinking about how they want to express their political will, they're going to use this top of the ballot race to get at, are they happy with the direction of the state, the country, how they feel about the president?
6: Some top issues are data centers, gas prices, and healthcare costs. For NPR News, I'm Lucia Starbuck in Reno.
5: U.S. Central Command says two pilots aboard an Army attack helicopter have been rescued after their Apache went down near the Strait of Hormuz. Neither was injured. Separately, President Trump says he believes a deal to end the war with Iran could be reached within 2 or 3 days. This is NPR News.
8: Live from WGCU News, I'm John Davis. Florida will enact emergency rules effective tomorrow to prevent a deadly parasitic fly that primarily affects warm-blooded animals from making its way here. WLRN's Helen Acevedo reports.
9: The state will not be accepting any warm-blooded animals from infested zones through June 10th. That's after a case of New World screwworm, a deadly parasitic fly that resembles a common housefly, was found in Texas last week. Female flies lay their eggs on or near open wounds or body openings, sometimes as small as a scratch. Once hatched, the larva burrow in the host, eating away at its live, healthy tissue. The fly primarily infests livestock, pets, and other wildlife. In 2016, a screwworm outbreak in the Florida Keys killed more than 130 endangered key deer. It was the first outbreak in the U.S. in 3 decades. After June 10th, all warm-blooded animals have to be certified by the state's Department of Agricultural and Consumer Services before entering the state and will need to be inspected by a veterinarian before arrival. I'm Helen Acevedo in Miami.
8: The Florida Department of Education is directing school districts to add artificial intelligence use to their internet safety policies. All districts already have an internet safety policy in place, and now the Department of Education is requiring districts to amend the policy to include artificial intelligence. The rule development workshop will be held June 22nd. The state legislature failed to pass a measure that would have imposed restrictions and requirements on AI companies this year, even though it was one of Governor Ron DeSantis's priorities. And heat waves are cutting across Florida, and there are some simple things residents can do to keep their cooling bills as low as possible. FPL spokeswoman Bianca Soriano shares some essential tips to do just that.
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8: Find more tips at WGCU.org. Partly cloudy this morning with increasing clouds and a chance of afternoon showers. 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
11: It's Morning Edition from NPR News. I'm Leila Fadel.
12: And I'm Michelle Martin. Good morning. The L.A. mayor's ballot in the fall is set between two Democrats. Los Angeles City Councilwoman Nithya Raman will face incumbent Mayor Karen Bass, that according to the Associated Press.
11: The results are coming in almost a week after Election Day in California. President Trump claims taking that long to call races is evidence of fraud. He stormed out of an NBC interview over the weekend when host Kristen Welker pushed back. Local election officials say they are doing their best in a state that prioritizes making it easy to cast a ballot.
12: NPR voting correspondent Miles Parks is here to talk us through a situation that could be a preview of November's midterms. Good morning, Miles.
13: Hi, Michelle.
12: So as we just said, President Trump says there is fraud. He didn't present any evidence of that. So let me just ask, why is it taking so long to count in California?
13: So there are a couple reasons, but the biggest one comes back to the timing of when voters return their vote-by-mail ballots. It takes a bit more time for officials to process vote-by-mail ballots compared to in-person votes. They have to deal with scanning barcodes, removing the ballots from envelopes, getting them ready to check the signatures, for instance, to verify identity. That is the case everywhere, all over the country. But in California, we see this rush of voters, roughly a quarter of the electorate, that return their mail ballots on Election Day. So all that work can't even begin until after voting is completed. California election expert Kim Alexander coined that sort of logjam, the pig in the python effect, because it takes a while to work through all of those votes.
12: So that seems pretty straightforward, but President Trump's response plays into one of his preferred narratives, which is that elections where he doesn't get what he wants are stolen.
13: Yes. And part of that is because we saw a similar dynamic play out in this LA mayor's race as what happened to Trump in 2020, where Trump's preferred candidate looked like he was going to advance to the general election as the first votes were counted, but then ended up falling behind as more mail ballots were counted. Trump posted about this a lot, and we saw a number of other Republicans and influencers jump in as well. Elon Musk, Ron DeSantis. Here's Speaker of the House Mike Johnson talking to CNN's Manu Raju.
14: Some of these efforts are so diabolical and so far upstream that it's impossible to prove. But I think everybody knows instinctively something is wrong here.
13: Even for Republicans who have not gone full bore into Trump's stolen election narratives, they've been bashing California. It's just a pretty low-risk way to score political points.
12: What are you taking away from all this as you look ahead to the midterms?
13: I mean, every single election expert I talk to expects Trump to follow this exact same playbook in November if he does not like the way results are coming in. You can sort of imagine a scenario where control of the U.S. House rests on a few competitive districts in California. We're waiting on those results for up to a week, just like we are right now. That could be a potentially dangerous time. I was talking to Tammy Patrick, though. She's the chief programs officer for the National Association of Election Officials, and she said voters should look at this another way, as extra motivation to tune out the noise and just show up.
15: If this meant nothing, no one would be doing all the things they're doing to try and make it more difficult. It would be ignored, but it's not being ignored.
13: Every election will leave some people sad at the result, Patrick said, but the U.S. needs to get back to a place where that doesn't automatically mean questioning the election's legitimacy.
12: That is NPR's Miles Parks. Miles, thank you.
13: Thank you.
11: After the president's allegations of voter fraud in California, where ballots are still being counted, we called up California Attorney General Rob Bunta. What do you make of the president's comments?
16: Truly embarrassing. Unhinged, wild-eyed, dangerous, reckless, desperate, and a simple question about what's your evidence for the bold claim you've made, he has none.
11: With the midterm elections coming up, Bunta is gearing up for more election-related disinformation, some of which is coming from other government officials.
17: Bill Assayly, LA's top federal prosecutor, announced on X that his office is conducting multiple electoral fraud investigations. What's your reaction to that?
16: My reaction is every count, recount, hand count, audit and court case has demonstrated there is no widespread voter fraud. It is very unfortunate that we're in a place now where people disregard inconvenient facts, manufacture their own facts. You know, the candidate running for mayor who just got surpassed by another candidate, Mr. Pratt.
17: You're referring to Spencer Pratt, who's running for mayor and has just been surpassed for that second spot.
16: Yes, he's suggesting that some of the votes that went to his opponent who surpassed him belong to homeless individuals. So misinformation and disinformation abounds. It's irresponsible and dangerous, especially for those who propagate it knowingly or without doing some critical thinking of their own.
17: What are you and other state officials doing to counter this misinformation, disinformation?
16: The best counter to misinformation and disinformation is calling it out, confronting it, providing the facts that show that it's demonstrably false. So I immediately went to my own platforms to share how Trump is lying. The facts rebut everything and contradict everything that he said. And it's important that he be called out for it because it's wrong and it's not true. I'm worried about what he might do. Will he deploy the military? Will he deploy ICE to the polls? Will he interfere with the U.S. Postal Service in the November election and the vote-by-mail ballots that move through the U.S. Postal Service? All those things are possible. And they rest on this lie, this fabrication that there's widespread voter fraud. So the danger is the action that follows the lie. And we're prepared. We've been tabletopping, preparing our response, our action for each of those scenarios.
17: Well, how much of this stems from just a lack of understanding of the election process, how votes are counted, why it sometimes takes a long time? I mean, in California, you don't get the results the next day, right? I mean, have state officials maybe relied too much on the idea that voters should just trust the process instead of pulling back the curtain and explaining more often how it all works, especially given the polling that shows how many Americans don't have trust in the process?
16: I think there is a degree of not full understanding of how the process works. And I think a good antidote to that is transparency, openness. And here, the LA County Registrar of Voters is completely transparent. You can go online right now and look at the live stream of the vote counting. You can go visit the Registrar of Voters as they're counting ballots to take a look around. The light of day is shining bright on the operations of the vote counting in LA County. But some don't want to understand. And Trump has basically taken the position that if he wins, or the person that he supports wins, the election was fair. If he lost, or the person he supported lost, it was rigged. And that's just not right. And that's dangerous, and it's unbecoming of a president of the United States.
17: Attorney General of California, Rob Bonta, thank you so much for your time.
16: Thank you so much, Vieras. Thanks for having me.
17: NPR reached out to the White House asking for evidence of the president's claims of voter fraud. White House spokesperson Abigail Jackson wrote back, quote, "Countless Americans share the same concerns as President Trump," and added that President Trump is pushing for legislation that would, quote, "establish a uniform standard of photo ID for voting, prohibit no-excuse mail-in voting, and end the practice of ballot harvesting." No evidence of voter fraud was provided, and the claims remain unsubstantiated. This is NPR News.
8: 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I'm John Davis. Ahead, what happens to a town of 3,500 people, their community, and local economy when the only hospital in town closes? We'll hear about the economic challenges of keeping a hospital running in rural America today. That's in the Marketplace Morning Report, coming your way in about 8 minutes. Partly cloudy this morning with increasing cloud cover and a chance of showers this afternoon, highs in the mid-90s. Mostly cloudy tonight with lows in the mid-70s. It's 81 degrees in Fort Myers at 8:43. Good morning.
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8: Live from WGCU News, I'm John Davis. Nearly half of all American adults are living with high blood pressure. According to the CDC, only 22% of those affected have their condition properly under control. On WGCU-TV's Southwest Florida in Focus, host Teddy Byrne recently spoke with preventive cardiologist Dr. Payal Kohli about life changes people can make to lower their risk of high blood pressure.
23: Hypertension or high blood pressure impacting millions of Americans. But so what are some of the signs and symptoms that people should be looking for?
24: You know, hypertension, high blood pressure, one of the most common things that's going to happen to Americans. In fact, your chance of developing high blood pressure in your lifetime is 80 to 90%. And there's 120 million Americans walking around with their blood pressure elevated, and nearly half of them are not controlled despite taking the medicines that they're supposed to take. And, you know, hypertension is called the silent killer for a reason. And that's because often early in the disease, there's no signs or symptoms. And it's really only when that blood pressure gets very, very high that you can have dizziness, headaches, blurry visions, even heart attacks and strokes. But early in the disease, the way that we diagnose it is by checking. So I hope that everybody listening here empowers themselves to know their numbers and know their risk. And whether you have a diagnosis of hypertension or don't, it's really, really important because the chance that you're going to develop hypertension as you get older is so high.
23: And then are there certain people that are predisposed to high blood pressure, or is this a risk of developing for really anybody?
24: You know, I would say most anybody can get high blood pressure, and that's where that 80 to 90% lifetime risk comes from. And part of that, of course, is our modern diet, because 90% of Americans consume way too much sodium in the average American diet that we're having. But part of it is also as we tend to age, our blood vessels tend to get stiffer. There are certain conditions that can increase your risk of developing high blood pressure, hypertension. Certainly if you're overweight or obese, if you have chronic kidney disease, if you have diabetes, if you have heart failure, if you have a condition called sleep apnea or one called atrial fibrillation, these are all target signs that get put on you to develop high blood pressure. But it can happen to just the everyday American. It can happen to the young, the fit, the healthy American. And I often tell my female patients, after menopause, there's a huge transition that happens in our life and our health. And the estrogen levels go down, which can cause those blood vessels not only to get stiffer, but it can also cause a hormone called aldosterone to go up. And that is one of the key players in high blood pressure. So really, it can happen to anyone, which is why I want every single person to know their blood pressure.
23: And then if it does go untreated, what are some of the long-term risks that people are dealing with?
24: You know, this is what knocks my socks off, is that high blood pressure can affect any organ in the body. Because if you think about it, every single organ in the body has a blood vessel, right? And so if the pressure inside those blood vessels is very high, you can really damage those organs. And so certainly we talk about risks like cardiovascular death, heart attacks, strokes, and heart failure, but you can also get kidney damage or kidney disease. You can get dementia, which is one of the biggest fears that we all have as we age. And of course, you can even develop conditions like blindness, which is, again, one of the worst things that could potentially happen to any of us. So the fact that it's preventable and modifiable and that it has such severe outcomes associated with it really makes me feel like every American should take control.
23: And now there are many medications on the market that say they help with high blood pressure or hypertension, but a lot of times there are people who cannot take medications for other reasons. Maybe they interact with other prescriptions they're on. So what can folks do that are steps to help with their high blood pressure when maybe medications are not the answer for them or may not work with them?
24: So I would say that you don't walk away from medications, because we have so many different classes of medications that certainly it's important to adopt the right diet, the right lifestyle. So, you know, reducing the sodium, increasing the potassium if you don't have chronic kidney disease, exercising, getting 5 days of activity, at least 30 minutes a day, getting those 7 to 9 hours of sleep, treating sleep apnea if you have it. These are all great preventive measures and lifestyle changes that you can do to reduce your blood pressure. Losing weight always helps with reducing your blood pressure if you're overweight or obese. But don't turn your back on the medications, because sometimes the lifestyle just isn't enough to get that blood pressure down, and it'll reduce your systolic, your top number, by a few points. But you may need a 20, 30 point reduction to get you to where you need to get to. And in fact, the new American Heart Association blood pressure guidelines say that we really should be targeting blood pressures less than 120 over 80 for everyone to reduce the risk of developing dementia, to reduce the risk of developing heart disease. So I would say if you can't take some of the older medicines, and one of my challenges as a cardiologist is the medicines that I'm using to treat blood pressure are old. One of them is 68 years old, you know, and so sometimes it doesn't work or it causes side effects, as you pointed out, especially some of the ones that cause hormonal side effects. So I would encourage you to talk to your doctor about alternative medications. And that's where some of these new medications that are now coming onto the market that don't have as many side effects could potentially be game changers for some of these patients.
8: That was preventive cardiologist Dr. Piyal Kohli speaking with WGCU-TV's Southwest Florida and Focus host Teddy Byrne. For more on how to protect your health, see the WGCU app or go to WGCU.org. 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
5: From Marketplace, I'm Kimberly Adams. OpenAI is following the path of Anthropic and SpaceX and says it has filed the preliminary paperwork for an IPO. The rapid growth and increasing economic impact of artificial intelligence has generated some unexpected alliances. For example, OpenAI, Anthropic, President Trump, and Bernie Sanders are all discussing the idea of the public having an ownership stake in AI companies through a government-controlled sovereign wealth fund. Marketplace's Nova Safo reports.
6: The idea is simple. If the public bears costs through data center buildouts and lost jobs to AI, then the public should share in the benefits of the technology through a government-controlled fund.
7: If there were financial success from these companies, that would then go to that fund and then perhaps be allocated back to the public.
6: Kevin Frazier is the director of the AI Innovation and Law Program at the University of Texas. He says AI companies are willing to consider contributing shares because it could help counter the growing angst over the technology.
7: So the biggest thing that's in it for the companies is having a social license to operate.
6: If the government's and perhaps individual Americans' financial fortunes are tied with those of AI firms, that could take the edge off of public backlash. It might also help the companies when it comes to regulation, says Tad DeHaven of the Cato Institute.
9: It may be the safer bet to not remain on the outside, but to swallow that pill and come on in the inside, where they may have more say on the future of how this industry is regulated.
6: DeHaven cautions that this could backfire for companies if the government gains control through stock ownership and dictates what AI companies can do. I'm Novosov for Marketplace.
5: Let's do the numbers. Dow, S&P, and NASDAQ futures are up this morning in the 3 to 8 tenths% range, with the Dow futures up 163 points.
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5: Yesterday, we visited Thomasville, a town of 3,500 people in southwestern Alabama, to learn about the economic challenges facing rural hospitals. Today, what happens to a community and the local economy when the only hospital in town closes?
10: Look around for a minute and let me get you some chairs.
5: Oh, thank you so much. On the main street of downtown Thomasville, there's a bakery, a movie theater currently under renovation, and...
12: This is the Hall of Fame, and they put me in the Hall of Fame about 6-8 months ago, wasn't it?
10: Yeah.
14: Congratulations!
5: That's recently inducted member Jimmy Duncan, a college football national champion in 1971. But after his playing days, Duncan worked at the nearby paper mill his dad helped open.
12: You see these knees right here? That wasn't from playing football. That was from running up and down that floor, that cement floor. But the paper mill is pretty tough work, but it's the highest paying job in the area. Am I right, Charlie?
15: That's correct.
5: Charlie Anderson was born and raised in Thomasville and brought this Hall of Fame to life a dozen years ago. But we weren't just visiting to relive the glory days. We also wanted to talk about health care and the lack thereof in the area.
12: 30 minutes in any direction you want to go, there are paper mill or wood products industries. Jimmy can tell you accidents that happened at mills. You hadn't got 2 hours sometime to drive somebody.
5: So when the hospital shuts down, like it did here in Thomasville, there's a hit to community health and to financial health. Alabama hospitals generate about $30 billion a year in economic activity, according to the state's hospital association.
12: I would think it probably also affects new people looking at locating in a place like Thomasville to think about, if I don't have good health care, I might not want to go there.
5: This is something that towns across America have to reckon with as rising health care costs and policies at the federal level put the squeeze on health care.
25: My name is Amy Prescott, and you're at our bakery. It's called Half Baked.
5: Just across the street from the Thomasville Sports Hall of Fame. She and one of her daughters opened the bakery a year ago. Prescott remembers well when the local hospital opened back in 2020. At the time, she was director of the local Chamber of Commerce.
25: It was a huge effect on getting more businesses in here as far as larger industries and stuff like that, because that's one thing that they look for. Like, if we have an incident, where's the closest place to take someone?
5: When we visited, another one of Prescott's daughters was about a week away from having a baby. So their family was keenly feeling the effect of that hospital's closure in 2024. Now, for her prenatal care, it's a journey.
25: We were at the doctor yesterday in Mobile, so making sure we weren't ready to deliver a baby. And she has to travel weekly down to Mobile.
26: That's also like half a day out of your work day.
25: Yes.
26: When you have to do that.
25: So if you don't have somebody to run your business while you're gone, and you have to run to the doctor, you just have to close the doors.
5: Angie Newsom also stopped by the bakery. She owns and operates the local radio station.
27: It's WJDB. It's on the south end of town, 95.5.
5: Newsom is also the coordinator for the town museum at the library, less than a block away.
27: My dad called me one Saturday night, right after the Alabama-Texas game, and I could hear my mother screaming. We take her to the Thomasville Hospital. The doctor came back in after the MRI and said, I've called for the helicopter. Your mother has a tumor on her spinal cord. And now we have to travel to Birmingham every 3 or 4 months to see her cancer doctors.
26: So, I mean, this is what I've been hearing from lots of folks, is that now you just have to basically take an entire day off of work.
27: Absolutely, absolutely. We all want to be independent, and nobody wants to just worry someone to death asking them, oh, I need you to take me to the doctor, knowing that it's a day's wages that are lost.
5: In our upcoming stories, we'll dig into the federal policies that are at least part of what's causing all this trouble for rural health care in America, as well as some possible solutions. Our coverage is accumulating online at marketplace.org. I'm Kimberly Adams with the Marketplace Morning Report. 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
8: 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I'm John Davis. This morning at 10 on 1A, as cities across the U.S. celebrate Pride, a new poll from Gallup finds that attitudes towards LGBTQ issues are shifting. We'll take a closer look. And at 2 o'clock on Gulf Coast Life, a conversation with Professor of Education and African American Studies at Harvard, Dr. Jarvis Givens, about his new book, American Grammar, Race, Education, and the Building of a Nation. It's a comprehensive account of the ways education in the country has always been intertwined with race, beginning with the first federal schools for indigenous people. The BBC NewsHour comes your way next. It's 9 o'clock. Good morning.
11: Welcome to NewsHour from the BBC World Service. I'm Sean Lay. How more than 300 migrants trying to get to the UK last summer were kidnapped in Libya and threatened with forced organ removal.
13: For a long time in Libya, by 6 months in the jail, they want the money. They want money. He'd say, I want your kidney, you know.
11: Back to school in Khartoum after 3 years of civil war. How are Sudan's young people coping? Iran's ticket allocation for World Cup soccer matches in the US is cancelled. What will it mean for fans and for the Iranian football authorities, which pre-sold tickets?
14: They desperately need this money in order for their operations. And just roughly, it's going to be about $2 million from the tickets that they have already sold.
11: All that and more coming up after the latest news.
15: BBC News with Emily Thomas. Taliban forces in western Afghanistan have reportedly opened fire on protesters opposing the detention of women accused of violating strict Islamic dress codes. Two people are reported dead. At least three of the injured have been taken to hospital. Police in the city of Herat say the protesters were disrupting public order by opposing the hijab, which they described as a divine obligation. Hafizullah Marouf is from the BBC's Afghan service.
16: There wasn't a long protest. It was like about 25 minutes protest. Then it was cracked down by the Taliban forces. Now we are hearing reports that there is a plan for more protests in the coming days. We're hearing that a number of people were taken to hospital, despite the Taliban are denying any injuring, but they have confirmed that they have taken actions against some of the people, and they are insisting that they have acted in a manner to maintain the security of the citizens in that particular part of the country.
15: Lebanese media say Israel has carried out new airstrikes on the southern city of Tyre. It comes only hours after the Israeli military had urged residents to leave the area ahead of possible attacks. Thousands fled the city heading north. It comes less than a day after Iran and Israel agreed a pause in fighting. Our Middle East correspondent Hugo Beshega reports from Beirut.
17: Emergency teams helped residents to leave Tyre after the evacuation warning by the Israeli military this morning. This has happened despite a threat by Iran to strike Israel again if it attacked Lebanon. But Israeli officials say the war against Hezbollah will continue, opposing the efforts by Iran to link what is happening here to the ceasefire there.
15: Lebanese media say Israel has carried out new airstrikes on the southern city of Tyre. It comes only hours after the Israeli military had urged residents to leave the area ahead of possible attacks. Thousands fled the city heading north. It comes less than a day after Iran and Israel agreed a pause in fighting. Our Middle East correspondent Hugo Beshega reports from Beirut.
17: Emergency teams helped residents to leave Tyre after the evacuation warning by the Israeli military this morning. This has happened despite a threat by Iran.

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1: From Israeli forces, attacks by settlers, and from Hamas. The UN's Independent International Commission of Inquiry says Hamas uses the cover of Israeli military offensives to commit its abuses. The report also accuses Israeli security forces of providing support and protection to settlers attacking Palestinians in the occupied West Bank. Beijing has accused the United States of suppressing Chinese companies after Washington placed several major firms on a list of those with alleged links to China's military. A Chinese foreign ministry spokesman urged the US to correct what he called its erroneous practices. A court in Sri Lanka has sentenced a former junior minister to 16 years in prison for corruption. Sirana Gunawardena, who served as a minister under former President Mahinda Rajapaksa, is the latest member of the ousted Rajapaksa administration to be jailed. BBC News.
2: Live from WGCU News, I'm John Davis. Former Democratic State Senator Annette Tadeo announced Monday she's running for Florida Chief Financial Officer. WFSU's Tristan Wood reports.
3: Tadeo says she's running to serve as a check on the Republican majority in state government.
4: We need somebody who is going to represent the people of Florida, look out for the people of Florida, and not somebody that is, in essence, we need a watchdog, not a lapdog for the governor.
3: The job is currently held by Republican Blaise Ingolia, who was appointed to the job last year and is seeking re-election. Tadeo will face off against U.S. Army veteran Earl Ford in the August primary for the job. The CFO manages the state's finances and oversees the Florida Department of Financial Services, and also serves as the state fire marshal. I'm Tristan Wood.
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5: 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For WGCU News, I'm Carrie Barber.
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7: Hello to you and welcome to NewsHour from the BBC World Service. We're coming to you live from our studios in London and I'm Sean Lay. It's good to have your company this hour. We begin with more than 300 migrants heading to the UK last summer being kidnapped, tortured and threatened with forced organ removal, the BBC has learned. The young men, all from Iraqi Kurdistan, were captured in Libya by a militia which demanded a ransom of $5,000 from each of their families. It threatened to harvest the captives' kidneys if payment wasn't made. A BBC investigation into people smuggling learned about the kidnapped group whilst recording in Iraqi Kurdistan for the radio podcast To Catch a King. Reporter Sue Mitchell and aid worker Rob Laurie visited the town of Rania, a starting point for many migrant journeys from the Middle East to Europe.
8: We came to northern Iraq to investigate a network of smugglers bringing thousands of people across Europe. We've heard that smugglers from Rania have opened up a new route from Iraq to Europe, crossing over land through Libya. But something's gone wrong, and more than 300 boys have been kidnapped by one of Libya's armed militia groups.
9: Nice to meet you.
8: We meet a father of one of the boys.
10: His son was there.
11: Oh, really? In Libya?
10: And they make a surgery for him.
11: Stole his kidney. Harvested his kidney.
9: God, that's terrible. How old is his son?
10: 19.
8: The father takes out his phone and zooms in on a photo of a large wound.
11: That's a scar exactly where the kidney goes on the body.
10: Yeah.
11: Look at that.
8: So basically the scar looks absolutely...

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1: World Cup Tournament. The president of soccer's governing body, FIFA, previously addressed concerns around US travel bans by saying teams and officials need to access any World Cup host country. Otherwise, there would be no World Cup. Drew Bright, NPR News, Lagos.
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3: Live for WGCU News, I'm Emma Rodriguez. Glades County could be joining other rural governments in Florida in bringing back long-ago suspended impact fees. WGCU's Eileen Kelly has more on their meeting later today.
4: Impact fees have been part of fast-growing Florida for decades, but many rural counties that halted them during Florida's housing crisis in the mid-2000s are bringing them back. Hendry County did so a year ago. Okeechobee's impact fees recently kicked back in. Highlands County is mulling the idea and is expected to decide by the end of the month. And now, Glades County is seeking public input as the county commissioners sort out if there should be a surcharge for the impact development has on local infrastructure and services. The hearing is the first of two public hearings. The fees would be for future road projects, parks and recreation, education, and emergency medical services. For WGCU News, this is Ivan Kelly.
3: Lee Health Chief Operating Officer Ben Spence has been selected as the healthcare system's next president and CEO. A Lee Health news release Monday says Spence was selected by the Lee Health Board of Directors earlier this month following an extensive nationwide search. Spence will succeed current president and CEO Dr. Larry Antonucci, who is set to retire at the end of September after 9 years in the position. Spence has served in a series of leadership roles with Lee Health since 1995, spanning finance, strategy, and operations, including more than a decade as chief financial officer before being named chief operating officer. Our weather for today here in Fort Myers, it's currently 85 degrees, cloudy, with a humidity of 74% and wind at 3 miles per hour. We'll see a high of 91 around 4 p.m., and our low for tonight will be 79 around 1 a.m. You're listening to 1A on WGCU-FM, NPR for Southwest Florida. Good morning.
5: 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And the Public Welfare Foundation, committed to advancing transformative youth and criminal justice reforms.
6: This is 1A. I'm Jen White. Across the U.S., cities and communities are celebrating Pride for the month of June. At the same time, a new poll from Gallup suggests attitudes around LGBTQ issues are shifting. After two decades of increasing support among those surveyed, that support has now dropped, the swing being largely driven by Republicans. Only 4 years ago, Gallup polling data suggested a majority of Republicans supported same-sex marriage at 55%. That number is now at 37%, levels last seen more than a decade ago. Support for transgender issues among Republicans Gallup polled is also down. Only 5% say changing one's gender is morally acceptable. That number was at 22% 5 years ago. Trans rights in the U.S. have become an especially hot-button issue among conservative politicians and voters. President Trump even campaigned on it, spending millions of dollars on anti-trans ads. Since then, the administration has rolled back protections for trans people and access to gender-affirming care. What is the state of LGBTQ rights in the U.S. today? And what does this reported dip in acceptance mean for the community? For that, let's turn to our panel. Jeffrey Jones is a senior editor at Gallup and the author of this latest poll on LGBTQ attitudes. Jeff, welcome back to the program.
7: Thanks for having me.
6: Also with us is Andrew Flores, an associate professor of political science at American University and a visiting scholar at the Williams Institute at UCLA School of Law. His research focuses on attitude change and public policies affecting LGBTQ populations. Professor Flores, thanks for joining us.
8: Thanks for having me.

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1: Chicago Sherman Hotel after a gig when he shoved at gunpoint into the backseat of a limousine, blindfolded, and whisked across town to an exclusive club in East Cicero. A couple of mobsters abducted the jazz phenom to entertain their boss at his birthday party, Al Capone's birthday party. Fats ended up partying with Capone and his entourage for 3 days, earning a cool C note for each song he played. Gulf Coast Symphony music director Andrew Kurtz explains Fats' allure.
2: He was a stride pianist and great entertainer, and that's the jumping off point for our June concert.
1: It was a time not only for stride, but for scatting. And Waller was part of a generation that included Duke Ellington, Ella Fitzgerald, and Billie Holiday. He was part piano genius, part stand-up comedian, and an irresistible entertainer. On June 25th, the Gulf Coast Jazz Collective celebrates Waller's enduring catalog with an evening of rollicking piano, big personality, and songs such as Ain't Misbehavin', Honeysuckle Rose, The Joint Is Jumping, and Lulu's Back in Town. Says Kurtz, it's the next step in the Jazz Collective's evolution.
2: So the Gulf Coast Jazz Collective is now moving into its 7th year. It was a program we added when we opened our Music and Arts Community Center back in January of 2021. We are thrilled with how it has grown over the course of the past 6 years. And the demand and growth is such that we made the strategic decision that the collective will perform monthly now.
1: Ain't Misbehavin' is at 7 p.m. in the Music and Arts Community Center. For WGCU News, I'm Tom Hall.
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5: This is 1A. I'm Jen White. After a weekend of renewed fighting between Iran and Israel, both sides are halting strikes amid a precarious ceasefire. Fighting escalated on Sunday with Israeli strikes outside of Beirut in Lebanon. The Israeli military said it was targeting Hezbollah, the Iranian-backed militant group in Lebanon. Iran sent retaliatory missiles towards Israel. Israel also said that it launched two waves of airstrikes across Iran on Monday, including on Iran's biggest petrochemical facility. Monday saw further exchanges of fire between the two nations. Donald Trump publicly called on both countries to stop attacks. It was the worst escalation of fighting since April's ceasefire between Iran and Israel. Meanwhile, Israel has continued its incursion into southern Lebanon. Earlier today, Israeli strikes in southern Lebanon killed 13 people. That's according to Lebanon's national news agency. So what do these events tell us about where Israel and Iran will go next, and how close is the U.S. to being pulled into a larger war in the region? Joining us from Riyadh, Saudi Arabia, is Greg Karlstrom. He's the Middle East correspondent at The Economist. Greg, welcome back to the program.
6: Thanks for having me again.
5: So, Greg, just catch us up on the very latest, because as we know, this story is moving very quickly.
6: It's moving very quickly, and yet it seems almost as if we're back where we started before all of this drama over the weekend. The ceasefire between Israel and Iran is back in force. We haven't had any strikes in more than 24 hours at this point. And so that fighting has stopped. Israel continuing to bomb southern Lebanon and Hezbollah continuing to attack northern Israel. But we haven't seen the sorts of Israeli strikes on Beirut, the Lebanese capital, that precipitated this crisis over the weekend. So again, things have sort of come full circle, and we're waiting to see now whether there is any progress towards this broader U.S.-Iran agreement that might pause the war for a longer period of time, or whether there's another round of this coming in the days or weeks to come.
5: Well, Israeli Prime Minister Benjamin Netanyahu released a video statement about the pause in fighting between Israel and Iran. Let's take a listen.
7: At the moment, the fire has ceased, because after we struck the terror regime in Tehran, it stopped attacking us. If the

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5: I'm Indira Lakshmanan. Health Secretary Robert F. Kennedy Jr. is urging Americans to get off antidepressants. Psychiatrists say that's only responsible if alternatives like therapy are equally accessible.
6: Unfortunately, it's much easier to get a medication treatment for depression than it is to get psychotherapy.
5: That's next time on Here and Now.
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5: From NPR and WBUR Boston, I'm Indira Lakshmanan.
9: And I'm Scott Tong. This is Here and Now. Coming up, a flesh-eating cattle parasite has returned to America.
10: The New World screwworm is unique in that its larvae develop in the living tissue of a warm-blooded animal.
5: Also, Health Secretary Robert F. Kennedy Jr. is pushing Americans to get off antidepressants. A leading psychiatrist says that's only reasonable if alternatives like therapy are accessible.
6: Unfortunately, it's much easier to get a medication treatment for depression than it is to get psychotherapy.
9: And nearly 60% of American adults own a wearable device to track their health data. What is up with Oura rings and the Whoop straps? Coming up here and now.
5: The news is first.
11: Live from NPR News, I'm Lakshmi Singh. The latest round in the midterm election year fight is being held today across Nevada, North Dakota, South Carolina, and Maine. Maine is one of those states where Democrats see a path to winning the U.S. Senate. But NPR's Age Miller reports the party's hopes for ousting longtime Republican incumbent Susan Collins rests with Graham Plattner, the presumptive Democratic nominee whose campaign has been riddled with controversy.
12: Plattner is a combat veteran turned oyster farmer. He's a political newcomer, and he's had to answer a lot about his past since launching his campaign less than a year ago. Most recently, the New York Times published a story where Plattner's previous romantic partners described him as toxic and as a person who does not respect women. Plattner spoke to our colleagues at Maine Public, saying he believes these stories serve as a distraction away from the political movement he is building. He also told Maine Public he doesn't think his past will haunt him at the primary ballot box.
11: NPR's Sage Miller. The Pentagon says a U.S. military helicopter went down near the Strait of Hormuz yesterday. Two crew members were safely rescued. U.S. Central Command disclosed the information this morning, but President Trump confirmed it last night. NPR's Greg Myrie reports U.S. forces are in the area enforcing a U.S. naval blockade.
13: The two crew members in the Apache helicopter crashed as they were patrolling near the coast of Oman and not far from the Strait of Hormuz. U.S. Central Command said they were rescued in the early hours of Tuesday, about 2 hours after the crash. Both are in stable condition. The military statement said the cause was under investigation. There have been no reports of hostilities in that area. U.S. forces are operating close to the Strait Strait, but generally not inside it, to enforce the U.S. blockade of ships going to or from Iranian ports. Iran is enforcing its own blockade. Few oil tankers or other commercial ships are passing through the Gulf due to the dueling blockades. Greg Myrie, NPR News, Tel Aviv.
11: Gas prices remain high with no end in sight. They're taking a toll on people's budgets, NPR's Jennifer Ludden reports.
14: In South Carolina, Mabel Lago and her husband have put off their plan for long road trips in retirement, but she worries they'll run out of time.
15: At some point, you don't want to drive at a certain age.
14: In Ohio, middle school music teacher Matt Kiesel has seen the cost of his hour-long commute double. Come fall, he's considering staying part-time with siblings in the city where his job is.
16: But then again, I'm away from my family and I'm away from my kids and my partner, and I don't want to have to do that.
14: Some can't get to work at all because of high prices. Alan Bashir at the United Way helpline in Baltimore says a recent caller worried she'd be fired after missing 2 days.
17: Because, you know, she couldn't pay for her fuel for her car.
14: And there was little help Bashir could offer.
11: That's Jennifer Ludden. It's NPR.
18: Live for WGCU News, I'm Emma Rodriguez. Old Glory could tower over the trees near LaBelle. WGCU's Eileen Kelly has details.
19: Flagpoles typically rise 25 to 35 feet in the air in the LaBelle area. But the people behind the Old Florida Motor Coach and RV Resort are asking the county to go higher, much higher. At a public hearing Tuesday evening, the Hendry County Board of County Commissioners will decide if a variance to allow for an 88-foot flagpole is too high of an ask. If approved, it will be big, no doubt, but it will dwarf in comparison.

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3: 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And the Laramie Project at Arts Bonita is distinguished by a Zoom talkback on opening night with the victim's father, Dennis Shepard, and an in-person talkback following Sunday's matinee with the detective who investigated the hate crime. 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For WGCU News, I'm Tom Hall.
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6: I'm Indira Lakshmanan in Boston. It's Here and Now. A flesh-eating parasite known as the New World Screwworm is back. Once a scourge on cattle herds across the southern and western United States, the screwworm was thought to have been eradicated in this country in the 1960s and contained in the Central American tropics. Now, at least five cases have been detected in Texas and New Mexico in the past week, the majority of those in Texas livestock, but there was one case in a dog, according to Agriculture Department officials. Joining us now is Edwin Burgess. He's a veterinary entomologist at the University of Florida's Institute of Food and Agricultural Sciences. Dr. Burgess, welcome.
7: Thanks for having me.
6: So first of all, tell us about the New World screwworm that's apparently not a worm. What is it?
7: The New World screwworm is a shiny green fly. Sometimes they are referred to commonly as blowflies. And they look very similar to any kind of shiny green fly you might see in your backyard or around a garbage bin or a dumpster. But they are unique in that all other blowflies or most other blowflies develop their larvae in rotting organic material, garbage, and things like that. The New World screwworm is unique in that its larvae develop in the living tissue of warm-blooded animals.
6: So females lay their eggs in open wounds of cattle, but occasionally also in wildlife and pets. Can humans be infested?
7: Very rarely humans can be infested. It is an extraordinarily rare occurrence, mainly because when you get a case of New World screwworm, because the larvae are feeding on living tissue, it is quite painful. So you know you have it very early on. And when people get it, it's usually dealt with in a very timely manner.
6: Right.
7: So it does not pose a big risk to humans.
6: Okay. Well, this parasite was contained in Panama for decades, but then it was detected further north in Mexico about 2 years ago. Were the U.S. Department of Agriculture and the cattle industry expecting the screwworm to cross the border into the U.S.?
7: It was a hope that it was not going to. The sterile insect technique facility in Panama continues to release sterile flies across all of the affected zones.
6: And explain to people how that works. How does that function to eradicate the disease?
7: Yeah, so the main way sterile insect technique works is that the adult flies, actually in their pupal stage, they get sterilized. And when they emerge from their pupae as the adult stage, the male's sperm is sterile. And one of the key biological factors that makes this technique work so well is that females only mate

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9: I'm Indira Lakshmanan. It's Here and Now. Coming up, a federal judge rules President Trump's $100,000 fee on visas for high-skilled foreign workers is illegal.
8: And look up, that bird is actually a dinosaur, no kidding.
10: You look at a robin, you look at a sparrow, I mean, that looks nothing like a T-Rex. But really, dinosaurs were a very diverse group.
8: How birds survived the mass extinction that killed the other dinos.
9: Also, a student reporting for his college newspaper exposed fraudulent research, brought down Stanford's president, and exposed how Silicon Valley scouts with dubious ethics lure promising students.
11: There are yacht parties and slush funds and something called pre-idea funding. And you are taught that deception is not going to be called.
9: Coming up Here and Now.
8: After this news.
12: Live from NPR News in Washington, I'm Lakshmi Singh. President Trump says the U.S., quote, must respond to the Iran attack that downed a U.S. helicopter. He says the two pilots were unharmed and safe. On social media, Trump writes he was informed that last night Iranian forces shot down the Apache helicopter while patrolling over the Strait of Hormuz, adding on Truth Social that the U.S. must respond to this attack. It is unclear what that means for the overall ceasefire that has been in effect for weeks. Israeli attacks on Lebanon's coastal city of Tyre have killed at least 8 people. Now Israel is warning that it could strike the Christian quarter. NPR's Jane Araf reports Tyre's historic old section has been the last remaining refuge for those still in the city.
13: Israel has been attacking Tyre for the past 2 weeks, saying it's targeting the militant group Hezbollah. But it left the mostly Christian section near the city's Roman port and areas around it untouched. Tuesday morning, Israel's military spokesman issued a warning in Arabic. Avihai Adrai said he was addressing residents of Tyre, including the Christian quarter and surrounding neighborhoods, urging them to evacuate urgently. He said the move was in response to Hezbollah attacks in Israel. Hezbollah has been fighting Israeli forces that have occupied southern Lebanon, but is also launching attacks on military targets in northern Israel. Tyre's UNESCO-listed heritage includes sites linked to Alexander the Great. Jane Araf, NPR News, Beirut.
12: It's primary day in several more states. In South Carolina, the contest for the Republican gubernatorial nomination features a crowded field with no clear frontrunner, even with one candidate receiving President Trump's coveted endorsement just days ago. South Carolina Public Radio's Gavin Jackson has more on the governor's race.
14: Lieutenant Governor Pamela Evatt is a longtime supporter of Trump. Now she has his support in her bid to become the next governor of South Carolina. but the president's blessing doesn't make the primary a slam dunk. In his endorsement, Trump alluded to the idea that Governor Henry McMaster's son could be Evett's running mate, a plan denied by Evett and derided by the four other Republicans in the race. Her biggest challenger is four-term Attorney General Alan Wilson, who occupies a similar political lane, emphasizing his support for the president. Congresswoman Nancy Mace is also on the ballot. The race is widely expected to go to a runoff, with no candidate likely to get above 50% plus one vote. Three Democrats are vying for their party's nomination. For NPR News, I'm Gavin Jackson in Columbia, South Carolina.
12: NASA selected a new crew to head up the next Artemis mission. Three Americans and an Italian will test landers from Elon Musk's SpaceX and Jeff Bezos's Blue Origin for the first time in space. The Artemis III astronauts are Randy Bresnik, Frank Rubio, Andre Douglas, and Luca Parmitano. This is NPR News.
15: Live for WGCU News, I'm Emma Rodriguez. The Florida legislature recently approved a $114.5 billion state budget. It includes $65.9 million in arts and culture grant funding. That's an overall increase from last year, but numerous Southwest Florida arts organizations have again been denied funding. WGCU arts reporter Tom Hall has more.
16: Of the $65.9 million in arts funding included in this year's state budget, $12.5 million will benefit nonprofit arts organizations. The money will be divided among 121 organizations across the peninsula, including 16 in Southwest Florida. Again this year, some big names have been omitted, including the Alliance for the Arts, Gulf Coast Symphony, and Gulf Shore Opera in Lee County, along with Sarasota Opera, the Sarasota Players, Selby Botanical Gardens, Venice Theater, and West Coast Black Theater Troupe in Sarasota County. Even the grants approved by the legislature are not safe, as Governor Ron DeSantis has the power to approve or veto them. For WGCU News, I'm Tom Hall.
15: Florida Attorney General James Uthman.

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1: Argues the waiting period violates the Second Amendment. He joined Florida Department of Law Enforcement Commissioner Mark Glass in asking a federal judge to strike down the law. The case is currently pending in federal court. Our weather for today in LaBelle, over in Hendry County, it's currently 88 degrees, cloudy, with a humidity of 58% and wind at 5 miles per hour. Our low for tonight will be 77 around 1 a.m. You're listening to Here and Now on WGCU-FM, NPR for Southwest Florida.
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4: I'm Indira Lakshmanan in Boston. This is Here and Now. The Trump administration has hit a roadblock in its effort to discourage U.S. employers from hiring highly skilled foreign workers. President Trump last year imposed a new $100,000 fee on applications for new H-1B visas. He said the fee was meant to encourage companies to hire more U.S. citizens into high-paying roles. Yesterday, a federal judge in Massachusetts ruled that Trump's visa fee is an illegal tax. The latest ruling contradicts a separate federal court decision that had permitted the visa fee. Let's bring in Amanda Frost, a law professor at the University of Virginia School of Law. Professor Frost, can you explain first why this Massachusetts judge yesterday said the president's fee is illegal?
5: Yes, so he said the president acted outside of his authority and overstepped because Congress has the sole power to tax. And he said this $100,000 is a tax and therefore illegal because Congress didn't permit it under the Immigration and Nationality Act.
4: All right. And the ruling came after states sued the president at the end of last year, saying that this policy would only worsen shortages in skilled workers, especially doctors in underserved communities and folks at research universities. Tell us, what were some of the concerns about restricting these visas?
5: Yes. So these states were concerned because in addition to the skilled workers we think of on H-1Bs, like computer programmers, it also allows states to hire healthcare professionals and teachers, not just for universities, but also for high schools and middle schools. And there are shortages in certain areas of the country for these workers. And so these states said this $100,000 fee impeded their ability to bring in these much-needed workers.
4: Well, so the administration had countered by saying that the H-1B program has been exploited to replace American workers with, quote, lower-paid, lower-skilled labor. And they say that this undermines our economic and national security. The administration has said that a rising share of STEM jobs are filled by foreign workers. Is that a fair criticism of the program?
5: So it's certainly true that some STEM jobs are filled by foreign workers. And the question is, does that depress the wages and working conditions for U.S. workers, or does that just fill needed positions that then grow the economy for everyone? That's an important policy question, but Congress has already made a decision on that question by allowing for H-1B skilled workers. And so it's not for the president to decide that unilaterally. It's a policy question for Congress to amend the statute if it shares the president's concern.
4: So the judge in this Boston District Court case ruled against the Trump administration. A different judge in a district court in Washington, D.C. ruled in favor of the Trump administration. So what's going on? As of today, does this fee stand in certain jurisdictions and not in others? What's next?
5: No, the judge in Massachusetts vacated the fee nationwide. That's because he was acting under the Administrative Procedure Act, which allows federal judges to vacate agency actions that violate the law. So the judge in Massachusetts said the fee cannot be applied anywhere in the nation, even though the D.C. judge, Washington, D.C. judge, said that the fee was legal and permissible. The Massachusetts judge ruling now controls. And of course, this will be a question for the U.S. Supreme Court eventually.
4: Okay, well, that was my next question. Given that the Trump administration is likely to challenge this ruling, if this ends up in the Supreme Court, how do you think the Supreme Court might decide this case?
5: Yes, so the administration is certainly going to challenge this

0: Live for WGCU News, I'm Emma Rodriguez. The historic Gulfport Cemetery may benefit if the proposed state budget is signed into law. WMNF's Chris Young reports the century-old Black Cemetery could receive hundreds of thousands of dollars for repairs after a history of neglect.
1: The cemetery was created as a result of Jim Crow-era laws creating segregated cemeteries. As a result, these were poorly maintained or forgotten. It's something that Clarence Williams, the chairman of the Board of Cross and Anvil Human Services of St. Petersburg, says he still sees today.
2: Some of the most prominent entrepreneurs, doctors, educators, community leaders are buried there. Very rich history. Veterans from every war. And I think it's a place that is due the honor that we're trying to bring.
1: The proposed budget requests $300,000 for the Lincoln Cemetery. The cemetery is located in Gulfport, steps from more seemingly well-maintained cemeteries. Williams says the purpose of the funding is to maintain and restore the cemetery, including fixing drainage issues that cause flooding, restoring the road in the cemetery, and cleaning fence lines. He says the money will also go towards educating young people about the cemetery's historical significance. The budget will take effect July 1st if signed into law by Governor Ron DeSantis. I'm Chris Young.
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5: And I'm Scott Tong in Washington, D.C. This is Here and Now. In case you haven't heard, birds are dinosaurs. Yeah, robins, cardinals, turkeys are closely related to, say, the T-Rex and the Triceratops. But how did birds survive when the other dinosaurs got wiped out a long time ago? And how have they evolved into what you and I see in the sky today? Steve Brazzati is a paleontologist who teaches at the University of Edinburgh in Scotland, and he's author of the new book, The Story of Birds. And he joins us. Steve, welcome to the program.
6: Great to be here and talk about birds.
5: Oh, yeah. So question one is how birds are, in fact, dinosaurs. How do we know this?
6: Well, it sounds wild, right? It sounds like there must be some play on words we're trying to do with scientists. You look at a robin, you look at a sparrow. I mean, that looks nothing like a T-Rex or a Triceratops. But really, dinosaurs were a very diverse group. There were many different types of dinosaurs. Many of them were big, but many of them were small. And in many ways, dinosaurs were like mammals today. There's bats and whales and elephants and dogs and cats and monkeys, you know, many types of mammals. And you can think of birds as something like the dinosaur version of a bat, that one weird group that got small, evolved wings, and started to fly. But they just so happened to be, of course, the only group of dinosaurs that survives to the present day.
5: Amazing. So based on recent findings, recent evidence, what did the evolution from ground to air for birds at the time, what did it potentially look like?
6: This was something that would have happened about 150 million years ago. So, of course, none of us were around to see it, but we have fossils that document it. Now, the fossils are the clues that we have. The paleontologists are like the detectives. We have limited clues. We're always trying to find more clues. But what we know right now is that there were small dinosaurs that evolved feathers. Initially, the feathers were very simple. They looked a lot like hair. They probably were used to stay warm, to control body temperature. But then those feathers turned from hairs into brushes. They flattened out. They became stiff. They lined up on the arms. They formed wings, probably initially for display, like an advertising billboard sticking off the arms.
5: Look at me.
6: Exactly. Either, you know, look at me or get away from me, you know, to scare away rivals. And it just so happened through the chance and the fate and the contingency of evolution over time that those advertising billboards became repurposed as airfoils, as wings that could power these little dinosaurs through the air, could get them airborne. I mean, it would have been awkward at first. They wouldn't have just launched into the sky.
5: Yeah.
6: That's what the fossils seem to indicate. And we have quite a lot of fossils of dinosaurs, of real bona fide, unequivocal raptor dinosaurs, dinosaurs like Velociraptor from Jurassic Park fame, that are covered in feathers. We know this. It's not a guess. It's something we know from actual fossils now. And it really does tell a remarkable story. And that story is that today's birds did evolve from the dinosaurs.
5: Wow. So let's talk about that mass extinction event. About 66 million years ago, asteroids struck the Earth. I was going to say we have some sound from the archives, just having a little fun here. 66 million years ago, how did that event kill off most of the dinosaurs except some of these birds?
6: It was absolutely catastrophic. And I mean no hyperbole when I say it was probably the single worst day in the history of Earth, because this was a 6 mile wide rock that was traveling well more than 10 times faster than a speeding bullet that just fell out of the sky one day. And it pummeled itself into what's now the Yucatan Peninsula of Mexico. It punched a hole in the face of the Earth over 100 miles wide. It released more energy than a billion nuclear bombs put together. This was the biggest asteroid to hit the Earth, at least in the last half a billion years. And it triggered earthquakes and volcanoes and wildfires, and all the soot from the fires and the dust and the grime from the collision. It went into the atmosphere, blocked out the sun for many years. The Earth went dark and cold. 75% of species died. Every dinosaur died except for some birds. And it was probably simply because most dinosaurs needed to eat a lot of food. There wasn't a lot of food on offer because of all the chaos and once the Earth went dark. And of course, luck would have played a little bit of a role too. But when you came out of this, it was only some of these small feathered dinosaurs with wings that could fly. They were the only ones that survived. So imagine some catastrophic extinction today where every type of mammal dies except for bats. And that's basically what we're left with as dinosaurs today.
5: Well, you describe it as these birds that survived kind of held the lucky hand in the evolutionary cards. They survived. So what cards did they hold? What attributes did they have that allowed them to survive?
6: I like to think of these extinctions as kind of like a game of poker, a crazy, mad game of poker. But if an asteroid falls out of the sky, you know, you don't have time to adapt through the normal processes of natural selection, of mutations in your genes shaping you and your descendants over the generations. No, no. You have to confront that asteroid and the earthquakes and the fires and so on. You have to confront it with whatever hand of cards you happen to be holding. And most dinosaurs, you know, T-Rex was there when the asteroid hit. Triceratops was there. They were too big. They needed too much food. Mm-hmm. They had been on top of the food chain for ages. And now suddenly they were at a disadvantage. But birds were smaller. They didn't need to eat as much. They could fly, so they could escape any local danger quite well. Birds grow really fast. So if you grow fast and reproduce fast, that helps you get through troubled times. And birds have beaks. They can eat seeds. That's actually a quite unusual thing for animals to eat. And seeds are often the last thing that survives. If there's a fire that destroys a forest, if there's a volcano that obliterates an island, seeds will remain in the soil. And rebirth will eventually come through those seeds. So if you can eat seeds, you basically have access to the last surviving food source. So when you combine all those things together, being small, being able to fly, being able to grow fast, being able to eat seeds, that is a good hand of cards to hold. And that's probably, we think, why birds were able to survive when all the other dinosaurs died.
5: Wow. And your book and some of your recent articles kind of go into all the findings, the evidence, the scientists, their advisors who are part of piecing this together. I guess I want to ask you, as far as how science works, you know, could there be new discoveries that really take the story we have today and alter, change the assumptions?
6: Absolutely. And this is always the case with science. And that's why it's fun being a scientist, because we always have to keep an open mind. We never know what new discoveries are going to come next. That's especially true for fossils. I mean, who knows? Right now, as we are talking, somebody might be out there finding a fossil that will change our understanding of some aspect of evolution or some moment in time. And so, you know, with the story of birds, with the book, if I wrote that book 10 years ago, it would be quite different. We would have still known that birds were dinosaurs 10 years ago, but there would have been fewer fossils. There would have been less understanding of how birds got through that extinction. And that, of course, means that 10 years from now, we'll know a whole lot more. And I can tell you, I mean, you know, my primary job, I'm a researcher, I'm a professor, and a big part of that job is writing up new discoveries that I make with my students, but also reviewing the work of other scientists. I can't give it away, but just today I was reviewing an academic research paper for a major journal that describes a really important new fossil of an early bird. So that won't change the whole story, but it will be an important new clue to understand how birds and how flying first evolved.
5: Well, I mean, I hear the energy in your voice. You're clearly still so into this. I wonder, when you step back and think about it, do you still have one of these, holy smokes, this is an amazing story moment?
6: Oh, yeah. I mean, All the time, especially when we're out looking for fossils, when we find something new. And I got to say, it's usually my students here in Edinburgh that find the best fossils. And that's even more exciting when you see a young person, somebody you're training, find something incredible. A lot of the best finds are made by farmers, by construction workers, by hikers, and you just never know what's going to come next. And this is how we understand how the Earth works, how life has evolved over time, how life responds to climate change and to natural disasters. Ultimately, that's why fossils are important.
5: Steve Rosati is a paleontologist who teaches at the University of Edinburgh in Scotland, and his new book is The Story of Birds. Steve, so great to talk to you. Thank you so much.
6: Thank you. Take care.
5: This is Here and Now.
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11: President Trump says the U.S. is close to an agreement with Iran to end the war, which could include a new nuclear deal. But what might the U.S. have to concede? 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
14: It's Here and Now. Nearly 1 in 11 people around the world go to bed hungry every night, according to the United Nations. More than 300 million people are already facing crisis levels of hunger this year, and that was before the war in Iran sent fuel, fertilizer, and food prices soaring. For more on this ongoing crisis, let's bring in Carl Scow. He's the acting executive director of the United Nations World Food Program. Carl, welcome to Here and Now.
15: Thank you for having me on.
14: So, Carl, famine and life-threatening hunger conditions have been confirmed in parts of Sudan and Gaza, two places that you visited in recent months, along with Afghanistan. Paint a picture for us of what you've seen on the ground when you've gone to these places, and how is WFP serving people who are in dire need and are hungry?
15: I mean, if I start with Sudan, which is probably the largest hunger crisis that we have right now, you know, the crisis in the Middle East is hitting hard. One, it is impacting our operations because cost is coming up and we were already struggling to keep up with the needs. And so when our operations cost more, there is less support, food, and cash for the people that we serve. The second is that more people are hungry because in a place like Sudan, the correlation between the price of energy and the price of food is very tight. And so if the price of food goes up 20-30%, that means they eat 20-30% less. And the third is on the productivity and the production of food down the road. So in Sudan, they are dependent on fertilizer from the Gulf. There is none of that coming in now. And now is the planting season, the rainy season. But also it's a place where farmers irrigate from the Nile. And those pumps are driven by diesel. Diesel is up, more than twice the price. And so there is probably going to be less productivity also down the road. So it's hitting in many, many different ways in Sudan.
16: Mm. Can you paint a picture for us from one of the places you visited recently about what it's like for the people on the ground there?
15: You know, I've just come back from Afghanistan, and Afghanistan is probably one of the places we've cut the most. We've gone from assisting maybe 10 million people to around 1.5 million people in only a couple of years. You know, they are impacted by the shockwave in Iran, but also the closure of borders with Pakistan because of the conflict between Afghanistan and Pakistan. So I was just there. I was out on the countryside, outside a town called Jalalabad. You know, I visited a rural health clinic where mothers had come to seek help because of malnutrition. They themselves were malnourished, but not least their children, severely malnourished. And we have not been able to provide commodities to that rural health clinic, nor us, nor UNICEF. And so these mothers were forced to turn away without help. And, you know, the desperation in the voices of those mothers is something that will stay with me for a long time.
16: Mm. Well, you've explained how the Middle East war is exacerbating hunger and, you know, hitting worldwide because of the increases in food and fertilizer and fuel prices. Explain to us, there's some other things in the headlines right now, like the Ebola outbreak in the Democratic Republic of Congo, which is threatening to turn into a humanitarian crisis. There's also the upcoming El Nino season. And just this week, we've had this earthquake in the Philippines. How do you expect those crises to affect hunger and famine worldwide?
15: If I start with the Ebola crisis, I think it's important to say that this is a crisis on top of a crisis. We already had hundreds of thousands of people being displaced in that part of eastern Congo in the Ituri province. You know, people are suffering from hunger, suffering from a lack of access to other basic services. So what's important now in order to be able to address that Ebola crisis, also to address the other needs that people have, including the food needs, because otherwise the trust of the communities will not be there also for the health response. When it comes to El Nino and the increasing extreme weather events that we see, I think the key here is that we need flexible and upfront resources to try to prevent how this is impacting people. We know with AI and, with the satellites when these weather events are going to hit. And if we can be early and put hands into families and communities that ought to be impacted, we save a lot of lives and we save a lot of money.
16: Well, briefly, we just have a short time left. We know that all of these challenges are hitting you at a time when donor nations have cut what they're giving to the United Nations, and the WFP has obviously suffered from a steep dive in its resources. So what do you need to be able to do your necessary work and assist people who are facing famine and starvation?
15: Well, a lot of these needs are driven by conflict. So I think one appeal we have is to, you know, the international community to step up and prevent wars, try to end these wars, these conflicts that drive so much hunger. But in the meantime, you know, we need to do whatever we can to provide the basics for these people, the civilians who are stuck in these crises. Food is the basic commodity. I think there is broad agreement across the world, despite all this disagreement, that children should not go to bed hungry. And so we need the resources to respond. You know, it's peanuts in the big scheme of things. We have asked for $13 billion. We would reach, you know, over 100 million people with those $13 billion. And we need donors to step up and provide the necessary resources.
16: That's Carl Skou, Acting Executive Director of the UN's World Food Program. Thank you so much.
15: Thank you.
14: 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I'm Indira Lakshmanan in Boston.
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21: The following program originally broadcast in January of this year. Dr. Given's book was published in October of 2025. From WGCU News, this is Gulf Coast Life. I'm Mike Canary. Narratives of public education in the early United States generally describe three phases. Before the United States even existed, the primary role of education was religious literacy. Around the time of the American Revolution and the decades after, the role of education shifted toward political necessity, with the founders believing that a republic could not survive without an educated citizenry that was capable of self-government. And then what we think of as public education that was funded and standardized began in the 1830s with what was called the Common School Movement. The common narrative describes a public system designed to allow people to gain knowledge and access to advancement in their lives. Throughout this narrative arc, what's often left out is the role race has always played at the root of education in America. And that's what the new book, American Grammar, Race, Education, and the Building of a Nation, explores in great detail. It makes the case that the exploitation of black and indigenous people played an essential role in building American education systems all the way back to before this country's founding. It lays out how profits from slavery and the seizure of native lands underwrote classrooms for white students, and funds from the U.S. War Department developed native boarding schools. Its author is Dr. Jarvis R. Givens. He's professor of education and African and African-American studies at Harvard University. The book was released in October. I spoke with him on December 17th. Dr. Givens, welcome to the show.
22: Thanks for having me, Mike.
21: So I want to know, first of all, when did you begin the process of writing this book, American Grammar? How far back is that timeline?
22: Yeah, so I began writing and researching for American Grammar back in 2019 when I was teaching a class called The American School in Racial Formation. And a lot of questions that emerged for me and for my students in that class really sparked my interest in doing some work to kind of revise the early history of U.S. education. And so that process began back in 2019, though a lot of the research and reading that came to inform the questions that I asked began a long time ago, back to when I was in graduate school and even undergrad. I remember taking some Native American studies courses where the history of Native education came up, and I would revisit some of those questions later on, you know, as a faculty member when I began to do this comparative work between Native, white, and black education. So there's really a lot of beginnings to my relationship to this topic and to this particular book. But actively researching and writing 2019.
0: So it lines up pretty well with the rise of the use of the idea, probably misused in most cases, of critical race theory being a boogeyman in this country, which I found interesting because when it's published, what was it published? October of 25, so just a few months ago. And I bring that up because I want to just highlight that. So on the Harvard website, your areas of expertise are listed as diversity, equity, and inclusion. And those three words here in Florida have been prohibited by our state government and our Florida State Board of Education for the Florida college system. And so I just thought that that was interesting that, you know, your book gets into the history of education in this country and highlights things that most people probably wouldn't think of at a time when we're seeing what seems to be kind of an echoing of the past. Does that make sense?
22: Absolutely. I absolutely agree with that.
0: Well, let's leave that there for now and let's get into the actual book. So, by the way, I really enjoyed it. I listened to it, so I listened to the whole thing. Can you, for starters, describe what would be traditionally thought of when it comes to how education developed here in the U.S. and where race and particularly indigenous people and black people fit into the story of the sort of traditional worldview?
22: Yeah, thank you so much for asking that that fundamental question. So in terms of the historical scholarship that exists that for generations have really framed how we think about the origins of public education in the U.S., it's a story about public education developing as a part of the kind of broader democratic project of the United States. And it really, a lot of the kind of origin stories trace back to, you know, just after the American Revolution, you have the founding fathers who are working to try to pull together this fledgling republic and create coherence among, you know, the rebels who just broke away from the British crown, these former colonies, but having to do the work of trying to unify, you know, this the newly independent republic. And schools became one of the most important kind of social instruments for helping to create that kind of coherence and to develop a citizenry that had the capacity for self-government and to be self-determined. And so the idea was that, you know, providing education for, you know, a common schools for the common folks would be in support of the common good of the nation. And so the origin story is really this idea of public schooling as this radical, egalitarian institution that's developed in the context of America, you know, well before it's kind of widely developed in any of the other kind of modern Western nations. And that's kind of been the narrative that's been developed in terms of how we

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1: A lot of historians for quite a while would say that, unfortunately, you know, despite the great promise of democratic schooling in the form of public education at the core of the U.S., you know, unfortunately, Black communities and African Americans were not included and understood as equal citizens, and so were therefore excluded from this kind of radical democratic project of public schooling. And gradually they would have to kind of fight to then be included in opportunities for public education. When it came to Native Americans, for the most part, it's that Native Americans were kind of outside the mainstream political sphere of America on reservations or off on and beyond the American frontier for the early parts of U.S. history, and therefore were not really critical or part of the story. And so therefore, we got a frame of the origins of public education in the U.S. that centered the experiences of white students, and that centered the experiences of and the perspectives of kind of major white education reformers and political leaders. And after reading both, you know, histories of U.S. education that overwhelmingly focused on white education in early America, but also studying the history of Black education and Native education, I arrived at a point of kind of taking issue with that particular narrative because it really distorted some of the really important aspects about how public education developed. And that language of exclusion when it came to Black education wasn't completely true, right? Even as Black people were not always included in common school classrooms with white students, to say that that means that they were not really a part of the story has really masked a lot of the central ways that race actually shaped how public schooling was economically and politically developed. And so that's where the book really comes in to offer some revisions for how we think about the origin story of public schooling by looking at the relationship, for instance, between slavery and capital generated from slavery and how it shaped funding of early public schooling, but also looking at, even as Native folks are not always physically present in mainstream American public schools early on, how Native land dispossession is a really central part of the funding mechanisms used to kind of drive the development of public schooling in the early periods of the United States.
2: Yeah, it's like the foundation of the story we've been told is, you know, capital being the land that we were able to take from the indigenous people and labor that we were able to get from forcing chattel slavery.
1: Yeah, absolutely. Except those things are just not are conveniently absent from the narrative for generations that written about. And so when it came time for me to write this book, it became really easy to kind of piece together, you know, to kind of fill in the gaps because, you know, a lot of historians for generations had said, you know, oh, the early public school funds in whether it be Massachusetts or New York or in, you know, Florida or Georgia were established by selling public lands. And then for me, as someone who's, you know, taken some time to read Native and indigenous interpretations of U.S. history, that pushed me to question, well, how did these lands become, quote unquote, public lands? How do we not take those things for granted, but be honest about the kind of political and economic history that actually shapes the formation of like land, these public lands that are then available to sell and then establish literary funds or school funds across states, so on and so forth. But yeah, absolutely. What you're saying is that, you know, these things were essential to the economic development of schooling very early on, but were just conveniently absent in so much of the historical scholarship.
2: And early on, schooling was something that was sort of encouraged by the government, but it wasn't really until the schools for the indigenous students that it became a federal project. Is that a fair way to put it?
1: I think that that's absolutely true. So it's both yes and no. So when it comes to the federal, so one of the things I really point to early on is so at a national level, there are mechanisms that are put in place for the establishment of public education. So this is, for instance, the land ordinances of 1785 and 1787, where, you know, the 16th plot of every new township was supposed to be devoted to a public school or a common school. So this is essentially the kind of founding framework of the U.S. in terms of how new

0: states would be added to the union is that all of these different townships that would then make up the states had to kind of have a specific plot of land that was devoted to common schooling. And so you have a way in which public schooling is required to be baked into the kind of formation of new towns, of new states, as the U.S. was to expand moving forward. However, a lot of that was relegated to like a local level in terms of how it's managed. The thing with Native education that's really interesting is that very, very early on, we have this kind of federal involvement and oversight about the development of Native education because it's such a political priority for national leaders. So the Secretary of War very early on becomes the person who's responsible for dispersing funds for what was called the Civilization Fund Act that was passed in 1819, which is where we see, you know, for the first time, a line item in the federal budget for the disbursement of funds specifically for education, and it's specifically for Native education. And it's managed by the U.S. War Department, and the Secretary of War essentially partners with missionaries and various different kind of institutions that are facilitating Native education, because Native education at this time is seen as a kind of a supplement to, or perhaps a cheaper alternative to, costly Indian wars. And so this is where we have this really interesting early example of this infrastructure being developed at a national level with funding from the federal government also going to a very specific educational project. And we don't see anything comparable when it comes to white or black education at the time.
1: And those schools were, while there was education happening in terms of maybe literacy, it was more about just trying to raise people to not complain about what was happening to their people.
0: Absolutely. And that's one of the other things in the book that I really tried to kind of push against, to a certain degree, the way in which the argument around assimilation being the kind of primary aim of Native schooling, because the idea of like assimilating into mainstream American culture is the idea that ultimately the goal is for Native folks to kind of be fully immersed in kind of white American society at some point on equal terms, one would assume. But I, you know, cast doubt on whether or not that was actually the aim or the intention of many of these early architects of Native education in the federal government, because they're explicitly identifying their primary motivation being to educate Native people to become less resistant to the process of U.S. expansion and the accumulation of Native land. So one of the primary educational objectives for Native students in particular is to teach Native people to be in a new kind of relationship with land, because at the foundation of American, you know, of the American social order is the idea that land is about land and property. And the idea that land is to be communally owned or communally stewarded by tribes and indigenous nations was something that was seen as an impediment, as a roadblock to U.S. expansion. And so one of the primary objectives very, very early on is, yeah, teaching Native people how to learn to read and write, but for the purposes of communicating and translating ideas that would disrupt the way in which indigenous peoples organize their societies, and particularly when it came to how they organize their societies in relationship to land.
1: I'd like to take a moment to reintroduce my guest. Dr. Jarvis Givens is professor of education and African and African American studies at Harvard University. We're discussing his newest book, American Grammar, Race, Education, and the Building of a Nation. It was published in October. If you'd like to engage with the show about this topic or any of our episodes, find us on social media. We are WGCU Public Media on Instagram and Facebook. So I was about a quarter of the way through your book when I wrote down this note. Education, these are my words. Education, when done properly, opens minds. And if those minds are opened and given access to accurate information about the past, some of those people will invariably become aware of things that are going to be harmful to the mission of the white supremacist arm of the project of the United States of America. Then, like almost immediately after I got to this part in your book, a woman named Zitkalasa, is that how you say it?
0: Zitkalasa.
1: She was a Native American activist born in 1876. You quote her writing as saying, "Here lies the risk always embedded in the process of education. For even when such educational projects are constructed with nefarious objectives, there is always some modicum of freedom when it comes to matters of the mind," which seemed to be an echo of what I was getting at. That's kind of at the root of all this. Is you can't teach somebody truly and not expect them to gaze truly at what's going on.
0: Yeah, absolutely. This is one of these kind of, you know, the way in which kind of there's always this kind of power dynamic and power struggle at the core of education, even when there are, particular aims, even if the aims are to kind of oppress in a particular way, there are ways in which, you know, individuals in the kind of human mind and human desire for freedom kind of, you know, there's no way of fully kind of controlling that, right? There are all these examples, even when we think about the history of enslavement, where the way in which kind of religious instruction, you know, used with the intention of trying to kind of quell Black resistance, but then there's no control over how the enslaved people would then reinterpret aspects of biblical teachings and religious teachings in service of their own liberatory aims, or how they would use the written word for more than just kind of mimicking or parroting the ideas that they were taught to accept and to teach among themselves, but that how they kind of raised questions and kind of pushed back and recreated their own visions of education that were oftentimes at odds with the kind of, you know, the people who introduced them to certain kinds of religious teachings or the English language, so on and so forth. And you definitely see that kind of resistance when it comes to Native education and when it comes to Black education, even as there's always this story also of a very, very, very violent history of racial domination through schooling for both Black and Native people. The point that I was emphasizing at that point in the book that you just quoted from is that, you know, I didn't want to tell a history that's just about Native and Black people being victims, because that would just be dishonest and not true. In the Black and Native context, we see throughout early American history the ways in which these communities resisted, completely rejected certain kinds of Western education, but then also ways in which they appropriated and worked to retool things that they were being taught in the context of Western American education in service of the particular needs of their communities. And I think that that's one of the really, really important lessons about the way in which there's always some kind of space for kind of liberatory dreaming and imagination and resistance in education, even when there might be very kind of oppressive aims in terms of what's motivating the people that's trying to impose education on a particular group.
1: And that idea taken to its extreme is what lay behind anti-literacy laws among slaves, right?
0: Absolutely. Absolutely. Yeah, this is one of the things where there's this, at one point, you know, there's a emphasis on teaching literacy because of the desire to require enslaved people to, well, some in some cases, to kind of be useful for various kind of jobs and responsibilities in service of the people that own them, but oftentimes learning to read and write for the purposes of religious instruction in hopes that by teaching a particular kind of religious doctrine, it would force the enslaved people to be complicit and to be docile. However, you then start to see when enslaved people utilize the written word for their own purposes as self-determined, you know, living, breathing human subjects, that it becomes seen as a threat. And so we have the earliest example of an anti-literacy law even before the United States exists. So in American grammar, I talk about anti-literacy laws, these laws that were created to criminalize reading and writing among enslaved and in many instances, free Black people as well, as the very first example of education policy in the United States, because the earliest example was in 1740 in response to a slave uprising called the Stono Rebellion in colonial South Carolina. And the colonial South Carolina legislature said, you know, that they began to prohibit teaching enslaved people how to write because it might bring about what they referred to as quote unquote great inconveniences. And so then you have slave masters deciding, well, maybe we don't need to teach them literacy for religious instruction. We can teach them religious tenets and teachings orally, right? You have all these examples of strategies being circulating among enslavers about how to effectively manage enslaved populations once it becomes seen that teaching them to read and write might bring about these kind of inconveniences.
1: Your book focuses on the five tribes, which were, I guess they were considered to be the five civilized tribes, Cherokee, Chickasaw, Choctaw, Creek, and Seminole. They were the ones that owned slaves, as I understand it, which is interesting to me that that's the civilized tribes. Did they have anti-literacy laws before white people showed up?
0: No, I see no evidence of this. But, you know, learning about the anti-literacy laws was a great, you know, was kind of in many ways, just to be honest, mind blowing to me, because I'd never heard about these anti-literacy laws in the context of Native tribes. And to be honest, you know, I had always, for some time, I'd heard a little bit about the history of racial slavery among what's referred to as the five civilized tribes. They're called the five civilized tribes by white American government officials because they were seen to be the ones that most willingly adopted certain kind of Western styles of Western lifestyles, education, traditional Western gender roles, religion, and also education. And also they practiced racialized slavery. Right. So all of these things that were central to American civilization early on, right, quote unquote, they kind of mimic these things in the context of their tribes. And it's important to note that they did these things oftentimes as a way of trying to say, look, I'm doing the things that you say I need to do to model civilization. Now allow us to run our own sovereign nations and maintain our own lands the way that we want to do it. If we're doing these kind of core things that you, as the kind of American settler said, are kind of like foundational to civilized society, right? So you have this idea among these five tribes of doing things that were seen as kind of essential to kind of American culture and white Western culture in order to kind of, in some ways, resist continued infringement on their land and on their ways of life. And slavery was one of those things. And, you know, I just never even thought to really explore the history of Black education among the five tribes, but that proved to be a very fascinating context for thinking about some of these fundamental questions around race, power, and education within the American social order, because they're drawing so heavily from things that are developing around race and education in the U.S. in the way that it's developing internally among these particular five tribes.
1: So back to the beginning, you know, there has been an overt groundswell, or however you want to put it, in recent years of the right at school boards being against public education funding, against diversity, equity, and inclusion programs, even language around it. Do you see that as a extension or resurgence of this notion back in the early days of education, especially with the indigenous populations, of, you know, indoctrinating and not opening minds?
0: I definitely see a kind of a relationship between the two experiences. And it's not a one-to-one relationship, but ultimately what I see is that there is a very long tradition in the context of America where education is a central kind of site for the tug of war between power dynamics when it comes to kind of race and opportunity in the context of the U.S. And the reason I'm saying this is because at certain points, you know, when it comes to particular groups of people and particular interests, you have the pendulum swinging in a particular direction where it's about demanding the opening of doors of opportunity for creating educational opportunities in order to kind of strengthen the nation. But then you also have lots of examples in the history of the U.S. where simultaneously that's happening, even as we also see efforts to kind of withhold and restrict educational opportunities for very particular political and economic motivations. So I guess what I'm saying is that it's always been both hand in hand. The demands for education for some and education in service of the kind of best interests and the flourishing of particular aspects of American society. And oftentimes those interests are articulated by the taking away or the restricting of educational opportunities for others, or the taking away or restricting of educational knowledge and information that's accountable to particular communities because of the political or economic aims of a particular group in power. So it's really been, I guess what this book was trying to show was that, you know, the history of American education was not just this story about opening up the doors of opportunity. It's like, yeah, that was part of the story for some, but those doors of opportunity were being opened and they were built, and that was happening by and through the kind of domination and subjugation of others. And we see a different kind of iteration of that in this particular moment, where we have educational visions for the kind of prospering and the comfort and the ease of particular communities. And they're choosing to kind of operate toward that goal, even if it means kind of removing and shutting the doors of opportunity and honest engagement with the experiences of other communities. And this is something that's always happened simultaneously, but we see it kind of really surging to the fore right now because of various things that have developed and progress, I would say, that have been made within the context of American society within recent decades.
1: I would like to sort of end with where you begin the book, with a woman named Susan McCoy Rashears, if I've got that right.
0: Correct.
1: Who you didn't, as I understand it, you didn't really come across her until toward the end of your process for writing the book, but it's your great, great, great grandmother.
0: Correct.
1: She was a freed Choctaw person in Oklahoma. So she had Black and Indian roots, and you are related to her. Is that all correct?
0: Correct.
1: What would you think that she wouldn't think if she knew that however many 180 years later or something that her great, great, great grandson would be writing a book telling this story?
0: Yeah, you know, I honestly, it's really hard for me to even put myself in her shoes because I just think here's a woman who was born in the 1850s as an enslaved woman, a Black enslaved woman, enslaved by Choctaw owners, even though, you know, her mother was an African woman of African and indigenous ancestry, and her father was a man of European ancestry who was adopted by the Choctaw tribe. So she's someone of native African and European ancestry, trying to make sense of her own identity in relationship to these very rigid categories of race, right? when she's going up to be for the enrollment process at the end of the 1900s, and she's forced to kind of choose either a Choctaw freeman or Choctaw by blood. And she's like, well, me and my children, you know, don't really fall easily into any category. I want to believe that she would be very proud that the action she took to resist the U.S. government and to kind of file a petition to challenge the way that she was written out of her rights by the Dawes Commission. I want to believe that she would be proud of the fact that I was able to make meaning of her experience as a woman who didn't have access to education because of anti-literacy laws, but to still be able to kind of invite people to think about the deeper meaning of education and the politics of education in the world that we live in. I want to believe that she would be really proud to know that her story was useful in that way, and that her act of trying to resist, you know, decisions made by white members of the Dawes Commission to kind of further alienate her as a Black woman would become a really important lesson, you know, over a century later. And it was really, you know, jaw-dropping for me because I did not expect to really incorporate that aspect of my family history into the book, but it was really a gift, if I might be honest. And it felt like an affirmation that what I was writing about was doing what I was supposed to be doing, essentially. And so that was a really beautiful moment for me. So I appreciate you for lifting that up.
1: Dr. Jarvis Givens is professor of education and African and African American studies at Harvard University. We've been talking about his new book, American Grammar, Race, Education, and the Building of a Nation. Dr. Givens, thank you so much for your time and for the book. I really learned a lot.
0: Absolutely. Thank you for having me.
1: You can find a link to Dr. Givens' new book and the other work he does on our website, wgcu.org/GCL. Our show today was produced by Emma Rodriguez and myself. For now, thanks for listening. I'm Mike Conivery. 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

0: This is Southwest Florida in Focus. Coming up, a certain parasite could threaten the beef supply. It's called the New World Screwworm. We're going in-depth to find fact from fallacy and what this could mean for the cattle industry. A Southwest Florida school devastated by Mother Nature multiple times. Now there's an agreement bringing Fort Myers Beach Elementary back to the island. And if you find yourself forgetting where you put your car keys or what you were doing in another room, are you just in a hurry? Or could you have signs of early Alzheimer's? Coming up, new efforts to help reduce the stigma of women and Alzheimer's and help catch the disease early. Hello, I'm Jennifer Crawford. Thank you for joining us. The USDA now confirms 5 cases of the flesh-eating parasite in Texas. In the meantime, Florida has enacted emergency restrictions on animal imports to try to keep the insect from entering the Sunshine State. The New World flesh-eating screwworm can devastate warm-blooded animals like cattle, horses, and even pets. The threat to humans is very low. However, the University of Florida animal expert, Dr. Sally Donota, tells me it's only a matter of time before the parasitic fly crosses into Florida. She says the outbreak will get worse before it gets better. She also expects it will take years to eradicate. An outbreak isolated in the Florida Keys in 2016 infected endangered deer, 4 pets, including 3 dogs and 1 cat. 130 deer died. The pets survived with medical care. The USDA used a sterilization technique to officially eradicate the fly in 2017 down in the Florida Keys. But it appeared in Texas recently after being discovered on a calf. U.S. Secretary of Agriculture Brooke Rollins says they are urgently working to help stop the spread of this parasite.
1: They expedited a targeted release of sterile flies in the affected area to prevent the pest from reproducing and are increasing trapping for New World screwworm flies along the border. We are ramping up surveillance and also management in our wildlife. In short, we are using every tool at our disposal to eliminate this threat to our livestock producers and to our national security, and we will actively keep you updated.
0: To learn more about how this fly could affect Florida's livestock, I am joined by Dr. Sally Donota, a clinical associate professor at UF College of Veterinary Medicine. Thank you so much for joining us today.
2: Thank you for having me.
0: Inspectors have now reported there was an infected calf that was found in Texas. Now there are 4 cases in Texas. Can you explain how this is transmitted?
2: Yeah, absolutely. And indeed, as of this morning, we have 3 bovine cases in young calves. And then this morning, they actually reported a case in a dog, all within the state of Texas. So the screwworm is actually a fly larva. And so the adult flies lay their eggs in open wounds or sores or any open tissue. And then they hatch into these flesh-eating larval stage that can be really quite detrimental to the host. So it's spread by the fly actually traveling from one place to the next in order to lay their eggs on a warm-blooded host.
0: Why is this so alarming that we have now found 4 confirmed cases in the state of Texas?
2: So this is a disease that can have really deleterious effects on livestock. It's painful. It's quite bothersome to them. It can very quickly result in reduced productivity, and it can actually kill the host as well because the infections can be quite deep and extensive and really affect their quality of life. And so the primary concern is certainly on the livestock industry here in the U.S. and then also from a quality of life standpoint, just for all species of animals. We eradicated this disease from the U.S. in the 60s and have been considered New World screwworm free since then. And so the fact that the disease has and the fly population has slowly crept northward from through the Darien Gap around Panama, where it had been contained for the last 60 years, up through Central America and up through Mexico and has now crossed our borders, represents a really big change in just the overall risk and status of the disease to this country.
0: Livestock, of course, is a major industry in Florida as well. What could this mean for our cattle and horses?
2: Well, they're certainly all susceptible. And as you mentioned, we have active cases now. We will eradicate this disease again, but the time that it takes to do so and at what cost really depends on how quickly animal producers, animal owners, ranchers can identify cases and treat them in concert with the USDA and regulatory veterinary medicine. But as far as the economic impact, it will be substantial. There was a letter written last year on behalf of about 175 different livestock stakeholder organizations, and they estimated that the annual impact could be up to $4 billion a year, and it really just depends on how long it takes to eradicate.
3: And it can be eradicated, as it was in Florida in 2016 and 2017, when there was an infestation down in the Florida Keys. How do they eradicate this insect?
2: This is the good part of the story. There is a biologic control mechanism that is eloquent and effective, which throughout the history of the world, various biologic control mechanisms or methods often have some sort of off-target effects, and this did not. This takes advantage of the fact that they know the New World screwworm fly only mates once in their lifetime, and then they die. And so if we irradiate male flies and release them, they mate with the females and produce no progeny, and the life cycle essentially halts right there and then. And so through targeted dispersal of millions, hundreds of millions of irradiated flies, this disease was actually removed from the U.S., removed from Central America, Mexico, and pushed all the way down to Panama, where it has been kept at bay through regular release of sterile flies for decades now.
3: Doctor, what's the risk to humans?
2: So we, too, are warm-blooded animals, and so we are biologically susceptible to New World screwworm infection, and human infections have been reported. They're pretty rare, though, and the likelihood of certainly a person accidentally acquiring or acquiring infection and not realizing it and not getting very prompt treatment, at least in this country, would be really pretty unlikely. So certainly people should be aware of any wounds that they may have, and any wounds with obvious larval activity in their animals or themselves would prompt an immediate appointment with your veterinarian or your human physician. But I don't want to overemphasize necessarily and create panic in people. We are susceptible, but infection is very rare.
3: What is the best course of action for cattle ranchers in Florida currently?
2: To be communicating with their veterinarian, certainly. So identifying any infected animal, any animal that has a non-healing wound, any animal that looks particularly bothered by a wound that they may have. These infections are really painful because the worm actually feeds on live tissue, not just dead tissue. And so they're very uncomfortable. And so animals that seem overly upset or bothered or restless, those are all kind of classic signs of a screwworm infection. The rancher could call their veterinarian. They can actually collect some of the insects, send them off to the federal lab in Iowa for identification. There is a way to identify the sterile flies from the actual wild infective flies. So if they catch flies, then those can be differentiated. The larva can be identified as well. And if it is a true New World screwworm infection, then that particular animal would be isolated and treated.
3: Thank you so much for your time and expertise today.
2: Yeah, thank you.
0: Here's more about the parasitic flesh-eating fly from the WGCU newsroom. The Associated Press reports the USDA is building a factory in southern Texas that can produce up to 300 million sterile flies a week to help control the population. The facility is expected to open in 2027. For the latest updates on this story and more environmental news, please visit WGCU.org. Coming up, a new future could be in store for Fort Myers Beach Elementary School. We take a look at what this means for the island community and its students.
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0: It started with Hurricane Ian, but then Mother Nature and her storms would not let up across Southwest Florida. The storms either destroyed several schools or meant students had to change schools while their former buildings underwent extensive repairs. One of those was Fort Myers Beach Elementary School. Town residents and school district leaders disagreed, though, on its future. Now that has changed, with plans to reopen the school as a charter school. WGCU's Dana Harpster has the latest.
8: Joining me now is Fort Myers Beach Town Manager Will McKinney. Mr. McKinney, thank you for joining us.
9: Thank you, Dana. It's a pleasure to be here.
8: This has been a long process of negotiation way back to Ian, Helene, Milton. How are you feeling about this?
9: Yeah, I'm really excited. We're really excited that we've gotten to this milestone. Of the negotiations with Lee County School District. It has been a long time. Predates me when I became town manager, but about a week or two after I was appointed, it was one of the first tasks the town council assigned to me was to continue negotiations with the school district and ideally to bring the school back to Fort Myers Beach as soon as possible.
8: Right. And it seemed to involve the whole town.
9: Absolutely.
8: Rather the town, than just parents, even, of students.
9: The parents are obviously very committed to this and passionate because from that time, their kids had already been 2 years of going to off island to school at a couple of different schools over those years, having to move around. And, you know, that's difficult on the kids and the parents. But even those without kids on the island, residents on the island, businesses on the island are very committed to this, very passionate about bringing the school back.
8: How was the decision to have a charter school reached?
9: So it was in the original interlocal agreement that a charter school could be an option if the school district was unable or determined that they weren't going to reopen a public school. It was in the original ILA that it could be transitioned to a charter school. There weren't a whole lot of details in there. So we when it became evident to me and town council that the school district was not going down the path of reopening the public school of Fort Myers Beach Elementary, we kind of shifted our strategy in the negotiations to say that, well, we want to move forward with a town municipal charter. If that's what we need to do, we're willing to do that. And we would need the school district's assistance to do that. And other details in the negotiations and how it's involved the property and all the other materials and stuff that we would need. And there were some discussions of funding, and that was a major sticking point.
8: Right. And there's been a lot of twists and turns in the process with the point of maybe it even being raised at one point, and that was kind of a scary point for you guys, I guess.
9: Yes, I think that was an emotional low point or a very stress point for residents of the town and for our town leadership that there was some discussion of one of the school district had a consultant do a study of the feasibility of bringing back Fort Myers Beach Elementary School. And one of the recommendations, just one of the recommendations in that consultant report, was to raise the building. And, you know, it's not only does it mean a lot to the community as a school, as a center for education on the island, it's also a historic building, has been there for many, many years. One of the original owners of land on the island donated the building to become a school. It's been for about 80 years. It was a school, has been a school on the island. And it's on the National Historic Registry.
8: Well, and talk to me about funding of this. According to the interlocal agreement, I don't see any reference to cost in there. Is the turnover of the school done without cost? And then what kind of funding will the town need to come up with in order to rebuild?
9: You're right. Right now, the draft new interlocal agreement that the school district or the school board approved just a couple weeks ago, it does not include any monetary concessions to the town. It only includes the transfer of the property, the Fort Myers Beach Elementary School and the associated buildings and the parcels that it's located on. So we are, it's a draft. I feel that we're still in negotiations on that draft. There's still some back and forth between myself and the staff of Lee County School District, and we will propose some edits to that back to the school board and then eventually to our town council. And they're open to those discussions, I will say. So far, everyone I've spoken with understands there's going to be some edits to that. It doesn't contain those concessions. It was original part of our request. I'm sure you've been covering it and others have covered it. We did start off in the mediation process with asking for, right, you know, the about $11 million that was given to the school district in disaster relief funding, that that money be transferred with the property so we would have the funds to start it up as a school as soon as possible. And then those numbers changed as we went back and forth in the negotiation. Ultimately, the school district and the school board decided that no, the land concession would be in kind to monetary in their mind. There is some value to the land. I'll acknowledge that. The land has value. And so I'm not, you know, not appreciative of that. I am. So we feel that at this point, based on where the negotiations were, if we want to move forward with the school, we'll need to accept the property transfer and move forward so we can start getting a school open as soon as possible.
8: Well, I know there's a lot of pride in the school and a lot of people are interested in what happens to it. Is there anything else that you'd like to add about the situation that I have not talked to you about?
9: I think you started off with it, Dana. We're very excited. The community is thrilled and also cautiously optimistic about this. But we've got a lot of great interest, a lot of people who want to help us make this happen. And I would like to just thank the leadership of the town for their strong leadership in pushing this, as they have the town council, the mayor, the vice mayor, as well as our appreciation to the school district staff and the school board. It's been a very collaborative process, at times contentious, certainly.
8: Yes.
9: But, you know, we all want the same goal. We want education for our kids. We feel that as close as that can be to the kids' home, the better.
8: Well, thank you. I appreciate the conversation, and I know our viewers will appreciate knowing more about this.
9: Thank you very much, Dan.
8: Thank you.
10: As this story develops, we'll bring you the latest information. You can find it by visiting WGCU.org. While we are now in what's considered rainy season in Southwest Florida, it's still been quite sporadic and scattered. The drought monitor still shows that our area is a long way from receiving the rainfall that we need. To give us an idea of what we're looking at drought-wise is WGCU's senior environmental reporter, Tom Bayless.
11: The South Florida Water Management District this week rescinded its strict long watering rules put in place months ago for Lee and Collier counties. Several municipalities in the region have lifted bans on outdoor burning. Lee County's five-month-long burn ban ended in late May, as did Cape Coral's. The Water Management District's decision is based on more than 4 inches of rain that have fallen on Lee and Collier County since late May. A backyard rain gauge along the Peace River in Punta Gorda is showing more than 18 inches fell there since the beginning of the year. However, those totals are not indicative of what's happening throughout Southwest Florida. In most places, summer showers have been spotty and occasional. And even if the region were to be blanketed in more than 4 inches of rain, that's not enough to satiate a drought that's been building for over 18 months. The reality is that this is a severe drought. It will take days and days of that drizzly type of showers, not common during the summer in Florida. And just like last summer, right at this time, the forecasts by state and federal drought monitoring agencies are mixed. The National Weather Service's Climate Prediction Center is forecasting above average temperatures throughout August, something that doesn't help ease a drought. Rain does, but the Prediction Center can't say whether there will be more or less precipitation in Southwest Florida throughout the summer months. NOAA's drought monitor is showing all of Southwest Florida locked into a severe or extremely parched condition at least through the end of this month. Longer term, the drought monitor says the drought will continue here, but its grip will begin to loosen. Last summer's hopes that the rainy season would quench the drought fell short when a lack of showers left deficits of more than a foot in the Fort Myers region. That kickstarted the drought and the wildfire threat, which turned out to be a real concern. More than 150,000 acres of forest have burned statewide. That's not a record, but it is far more than what is burned in a typical wildfire season. And there are months left in the heart of the wildfire season this year.
12: We are, you know, still on high alert and ready to respond to any lightning strikes or backyard fires as the burn bans, some of them have been rescinded. So some of those backyard fires, if they get out of control, we're always ready to respond.
11: The wild card upcoming is the predicted Super El Nino, which, if it happens, will supercharge the subtropical jet stream and bring a much wetter winter to Southwest Florida. That may very well quench the drought that has been blanketing Florida since the beginning of last year.
10: 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Coming up, a new effort about diagnosing Alzheimer's disease before it's too late and why this campaign is reaching out to women.
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10: Welcome back to Southwest Florida in Focus. The early stages of Alzheimer's can look different for each patient. The importance of an early diagnosis and changing public perception of the disease is the goal of a new campaign. Joining us now to tell us more is CEO of Healthy Women, Beth Badalino, and Carrie Dennis, who has early stages of the disease. Welcome to the show, and thanks so much for being here today.
16: Thank you.
17: Thank you for having us.
10: Can you first tell us what is this campaign and why it is important?
17: This is a national campaign called This Is Alls, and our goal here is to raise awareness about the early stages of Alzheimer's disease. This campaign is powered by Healthy Women, and our goal is to make sure that people understand that early Alzheimer's disease is different than later stage Alzheimer's disease. For many of us, we picture Alzheimer's disease as an older person's disease, when in fact, there are many younger people that may be living with Alzheimer's disease, but may not be showing the signs and symptoms. The earlier that you're diagnosed, the more options that you have as far as treatment, planning your life, putting together your support team, and having a voice in your treatment care plan.
10: What are some of those key symptoms that would let someone know that they might be showing the beginning signs of the disease?
16: Yeah, I'd love to share my story. For me, some of the things that I noticed, I attributed to normal aging, especially at home, right? You walk into a room, you can't remember why you're there, you lose your keys, you misplace your phone. But for me, at work is where the symptoms became much more noticeable. So I worked in the financial services industry. I led a large department of leaders and associates, and I started noticing that things were becoming much harder, much more difficult. And the hard became harder, but the alarming part was the easy became harder. And something as simple as managing my calendar or writing an email. Emails became my nemesis. You know, you write in a typical week, I would probably write 100 emails, and in 3 minutes, an email would be out. And I would sit and try to get the words out of my head and connect the dots to make an email. And it would take 20 minutes. And so it was when the easy things were just becoming too difficult to do that I really knew that it wasn't just normal aging.
18: And I applaud the fact that you actually went and recognized symptoms and you took steps to get treatment, where I think a lot of older adults are afraid to find out what's going on.
16: Very much so. It is a scary diagnosis. It is scary. If I could say, you know, some of the most important things that I have learned since getting my diagnosis is it gave me the opportunity to live my life intentionally. I wake up every day and it is a beautiful day, and I am making memories for as long as I can, and I'm living a life with purpose. And that is a gift. I am taking advantage of treatments. I am working with a care team that supports me. I'm in a support group with friends just like me. And it's a scary diagnosis, but there are a lot of the right reasons for getting a diagnosis. And ultimately, it's a personal decision, but when you make that, there is joy on the other side.
18: Beth, could you tell our viewers where they can go to learn more about this campaign?
2: Sure. We invite your viewers to visit thisisallsalz.com for more information and to hear other people that are sharing their stories of living well with early stage Alzheimer's disease.
18: Thank you so much for joining us today and telling us about this really important campaign. We appreciate it so much.
2: Thank you.
16: Thank you.
10: And thank you for joining us. We look forward to seeing you again right here on Southwest Florida in Focus.
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23: From WHYY in Philadelphia, this is Fresh Air. I'm Dave Davies. For millions of soccer fans across the world, a season of joy approaches. The World Cup begins this week. 48 national teams competing in matches in the United States, Canada, and Mexico. But for many fans, it's also a season of discontent. FIFA, the international federation that runs the tournament, is using dynamic pricing to boost ticket revenues, making this the most expensive World Cup ever. And they're accused of deceptive practices, spurring investigations from two state attorneys general. Also, many international visitors are discouraged by restrictive immigration policies in the U.S. We'll talk with Laura Williamson, editor-in-chief of The Athletic from the New York Times. Later, Ken Tucker reviews a new album from Casey Musgraves and a biography of singer Gary Stewart. First News.
1: Live from NPR News, I'm Lakshmi Singh. President Trump is threatening to retaliate against Iran for an attack that downed an Apache helicopter in the Persian Gulf region. The Iranian government has not claimed responsibility for yesterday's strike. NPR's Deepa Shivaram reports it is unclear how the warning President Trump issued today will affect the fragile ceasefire between Israel and Iran and Washington's attempts at bringing an end to its war with Tehran.
3: Trump posted on social media that Iranians shot down the U.S. Army helicopter while it was patrolling over the Strait of Hormuz. That vital waterway has been a point of contention in the war and negotiations for a peace deal. Trump added that the two pilots in the helicopter are safe and not injured, but he said the U.S., quote, must out of necessity respond to the attack. The White House has not responded to NPR's request for comment on how a U.S. response might impact the ceasefire that was previously agreed to between the U.S., Iran, and Israel. The U.S. and Israel's war with Iran has dragged on for months longer than Trump originally projected. Deepa Shivaram, NPR News.
1: Search continues today for earthquake victims in southern Philippines. Local authorities estimating at least 37 people were killed, more than 32,000 displaced by the magnitude 7.8 tremor yesterday. In California, the November race for Los Angeles mayor is set. Incumbent Karen Bass will face fellow Democrat Nithya Raman. The progressive city councilwoman overtook conservative reality TV star Spencer Pratt as more votes were tallied. The count took several days and frustrated top Republicans, including President Trump, who accused Democratic officials of cheating. And NPR's Miles Parks reports Trump's protests could be a sign of things to come.
4: Every single election expert I talk to expects Trump to follow this exact same playbook in November if he does not like the way results are coming in. You can sort of imagine a scenario where control of the U.S. House rests on a few competitive districts in California. We're waiting on those results for up to a week, just like we are right now. That could be a potentially dangerous time.
1: NPR's Miles Parks reporting. Chrysler is recalling more than a million Jeep Wranglers and Gladiators and warning owners to park outside. The vehicle's power steering wiring can overheat. Here's NPR's Camilla Domonoske.
6: The recall affects Gladiators and Wranglers from model years 2021 through 2025. The vehicles may have been built with a faulty electrical connection inside the hydraulic power steering pump. If the connection gets loose, it can overheat and cause a fire. Chrysler's parent company Stellantis is aware of dozens of incidents related to this problem and at least one injury. Dealers will replace faulty parts for free, and until owners can schedule an inspection to see if they need a repair, Stellantis is advising them to park away from buildings and other vehicles just in case. Camila Domonoske, NPR News.
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19: Live from WGCU News at 3:04, I'm Mark Garber. Glades County could be joining other rural governments in Florida in bringing back long-ago suspended impact fees. WGCU's Eileen Kelly has more on their meeting later today.
24: Impact fees have been part of fast-growing Florida for decades. But many rural counties that halted them during Florida's housing crisis in the mid-2000s are bringing them back. Hendry County did so a year ago. Okeechobee's impact fees recently kicked back in. Highlands County is mulling the idea and is expected to decide by the end of the month. And now, Glades County is seeking public input as the county commissioners sort out if there should be a surcharge for the impact development has on local infrastructure and services. The hearing is the first of two public hearings. The fees would be for future road projects, parks and recreation, education, and emergency medical services. For WGCU News, this is Ivan Kelly.
19: Thanksgiving is months away, but it's a big week for turkeys in Florida. WUSF's Douglas Soule reports Florida Tax Watch has released its list of budget turkeys.
25: Turkeys are budget items Florida Tax Watch says aren't properly vetted or didn't go through the normal legislative process. The group releases a list every year. For next year's budget, CEO and President Jeff Kottkamp says there's around $830 million worth.
26: There must be transparency and opportunities for public input before a project makes it in the budget.
25: Turkeys are usually projects lawmakers want for their districts. Florida Tax Watch says spending on local projects has grown in recent years. And it says the budget has hundreds of millions of dollars more in projects that don't reach the level of turkey, but are still questionable. The budget totals $114.5 billion. Governor Ron DeSantis hasn't signed it yet. and still hasn't said what parts he'll veto. I'm Douglas Soule in Tallahassee.
19: It's overcast, 93 degrees, feels more like 96 on the campus of Florida Gulf Coast University at 306.
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23: 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I'm Dave Davies. The FIFA World Cup opens this week with soccer matches in the United States.

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3: I'm Ailsa Chang. 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
5: 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Next, with the latest news headlines live from NPR and from the WGCU newsroom. Collier County is set to receive just more than $8 million in grants after Governor Ron DeSantis and his cabinet unanimously approved $90 million in grants for local law enforcement agencies. We'll have details coming up on WGCU FM Fort Myers 90.1, WMKO Marco Island 91.7 FM, NPR for Southwest Florida. 93 degrees, feels like 96. It's 4 o'clock.
6: If he were to be belittled in some way or represented as the junior partner who takes orders from President Trump, that's very damaging for him politically.
3: Why Israeli Prime Minister Benjamin Netanyahu may very much want to continue the war with Iran.
7: It is Tuesday, June 9th, and this is All Things Considered from NPR News.
3: I'm Ailsa Chang.
7: And I'm Mary Louise Kelly. A trust fund that helps pay for Social Security benefits will run out of money in less than 7 years unless Congress acts.
8: There's 70 million Americans counting on the Social Security that they've earned. If there was a cut of that size, it would blow a hole in the economy like we've never seen before.
3: Also, in Nigeria, a film revolution is happening, not in movie theaters, but on YouTube.
9: YouTube is free. So what stops me from doing my thing and making more money?
7: And how President Trump's immigration policies are impacting the World Cup.
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10: Live from NPR News, I'm Lakshmi Singh. Two crew members of a U.S. Army helicopter that crashed while patrolling the Strait of Hormuz were rescued by a sea drone, the first time such an operation has been carried out by the U.S. military. President Trump says the helicopter was shot down by Iran. Here's NPR's Kat Lonsdorf.
11: The two U.S. Army soldiers were flying an Apache helicopter off the coast of Oman overnight when it crashed into the sea, according to a statement from U.S. Central Command. CENTCOM spokesperson Captain Tim Hawkins told NPR the pair were later rescued by a 24-foot-long unmanned drone boat operated by a special department called Task Force 59. The drone, quote, picked up the two soldiers, who are in stable condition, and transported them to another location in the water, where they were then hoisted into a helicopter and flown to safety. President Trump wrote about the attack on social media, saying Iran was responsible and that the U.S., quote, must respond. Iran's role in the incident has not yet been verified. Kat Lonsdorf, NPR News, Washington.
10: A trust fund that helps cover the cost of Social Security benefits is expected to run out of money in less than 7 years. NPR's Scott Horsley reports, unless Congress acts before then, retirees and their family members will see an automatic cut in their monthly payments.
12: Trustees who oversee the Social Security Fund say they expect it to run short of cash by 2032, 3 months sooner than they were projecting last year. That means lawmakers have a little less time to make changes, or tens of millions of seniors will face an automatic benefit cut of 22%. The basic challenge facing Social Security is demographic. Baby boomers are retiring in large numbers, and there are fewer young people paying into the system for each person drawing a monthly payment. Congress could patch the problem by raising taxes, cutting benefits, or some combination of the two. The program's finances have gotten a little shakier over the last year as a result of falling birth rates, reduced immigration, and the GOP tax cut passed last summer. Scott Horsley, NPR News, Washington.
10: Latest round in the midterm election year. Fights being held today in several states. One of the most competitive in Maine, where Democrats see a path to winning the U.S. Senate. NPR's Sage Miller reports the party's hopes for ousting the Republican longtime incumbent Susan Collins rest with Graham Platner, the presumptive Democratic nominee whose campaign has been riddled with controversy.
13: Platner is a combat veteran turned oyster farmer. He's a political newcomer, and he's had to answer a lot about his past since launching his campaign less than a year ago. Most recently, the New York Times published a story where Platner's previous romantic partners described him as toxic and as a person who does not respect women. Platner spoke to our colleagues at Maine Public, saying he believes these stories serve as a distraction away from the political movement he is building. He also told Maine Public he doesn't think his past will haunt him at the primary ballot box.
10: NPR's Sage Miller. This is NPR News.
5: Live from WGCU News at 4:04, I'm Mark Garber. Collier County is set to receive just more than $8 million, its share of state grants, along with five other county and city police departments, for items related to illegal immigration enforcement. This after Governor Ron DeSantis and his cabinet today unanimously approved $90 million for local law enforcement agencies. The money is for radios, body cameras, riot gear, ballistic helmets, X-ray machines, inmate restraint chairs, and other items. Anthony Coker is the executive director of the State Board of Immigration Enforcement.
14: Florida continues to lead the nation in protecting public safety and enforcing the rule of law. Our state has taken decisive action to ensure that dangerous criminal legal aliens are identified, arrested, and removed from our communities.
5: Lawmakers in 2025 set aside $250 million to reimburse local law enforcement for purchases related to illegal immigration enforcement, including overtime for officers who participate in operations with U.S. Immigration and Customs Enforcement. Today, the board also extended an emergency rule allowing funds to reimburse agencies with an agreement with ICE for vehicle purchases. Local law enforcement agencies are allowed to buy one multi-passenger van that transport immigrants between county, state, and federal detention facilities. A 6.1 magnitude earthquake struck off the northwest coast of Cuba yesterday afternoon, with its epicenter miles deep in the Gulf. It's the largest earthquake ever recorded in the Gulf with modern instruments, which date to the 1950s. Social media lit up across the Sunshine State, including from people in Cape Coral posting that they felt the quake as it rattled neighborhoods from Florida Keys to Jacksonville. But USF seismologist Jochen Braunmiller tells you at WUSF's Florida Matters Live and Local that you shouldn't be too worried about earthquakes.
15: We are not close to any plate boundary. That doesn't mean that we will not have any earthquakes that are felt in Florida, but within Florida itself, I don't expect to have any large earthquake.
5: Braunmiller says that any aftershocks from the earthquake will be too small to be felt in Florida. It's overcast, 93 degrees, feels like 96, slight chance of thunderstorms tonight and overnight as well. 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
11: 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I'm Elsa Chang in Culver City, California.
7: And I'm Mary Louise Kelly in Washington. When President Trump and Israeli Prime Minister Benjamin Netanyahu launched war with Iran together, they seemed aligned. That was the end of February. Today, 3 months later, they seem at odds. The rift has to do with contradictory domestic political pressures. President Trump knows the war is not popular here in the U.S., whereas Israeli polls show many people there demanding defeat of Iran and its allies, including the Hezbollah militia in Lebanon. I want to bring in someone with deep experience navigating U.S.-Israel relations, Daniel Shapiro. He was U.S. Ambassador to Israel.

0: You are listening to All Things Considered from NPR News on WGCU at 4:44. I'm Mark Garber. As beach season picks up throughout the Sunshine State, at least five cases of a flesh-eating bacteria known as Vibrio vulnificus have been confirmed. That's Vibrio vulnificus have been confirmed, including one in Lee County. Health officials warn that a spike in cases is linked to the aftermath of major storms such as hurricanes. Dr. Norman Beatty, an infectious disease specialist at the University of Florida, joins WGCU Southwest Florida and Focus host Jennifer Crawford to teach us more about the bacteria and who is at greatest risk.
1: What is this so-called flesh-eating bacteria?
2: The one we're worried the most about is called Vibrio vulnificus. This organism is found in estuary waters near our coastlines, in the Gulf, and sometimes in the Atlantic side, but this bacteria is found in these waters. It's associated with different crustaceans, and it's naturally occurring here. But you know, over the last several years, cases have increased throughout the state of Florida in certain areas, and we just want to be bringing awareness to this infection because summer is here, and we're going to be out in the waters and enjoying them, but we need to be mitigating some risks and being prepared if we were to get infected.
1: What is the most common way someone would get sick from this?
2: At this time, it is through a wound. The wound either is acquired in the water or you have a wound and you go into the water, but the bacteria enters that wound and the infection settles in. It can take several hours, sometimes even a day or two. But the one thing about the Vibrio vulnificus infections of the wounds is that they can become rapid.
1: Why do these cases surge after major storms?
2: The water that's normally found in our estuaries, near our mangroves, near tidal pools, tidal events, climate-related storm surges push that water onto the land, and we're just more inclined to interact with it now. So when we have these weather events in our community, we're cleaning up, we're trudging through this water, we can actually go into the water to free up a boat or something. And at that time, a lot of this water has been disturbed, and the bacteria are found in areas where they normally wouldn't be found as well. We are in the water as well.
1: Talk a little bit about the fatality rate and why it is high.
2: Well, one of the reasons why the Vibrio infections have a higher mortality than other skin and soft tissue infections is the propensity of this organism to get in your bloodstream and cause sepsis and septic shock. But also, how rapid it does move up an extremity or travel within the tissues of the body. And what we often see in people who have severe outcomes is just a delay in seeking medical attention. And we're now fighting this infection when it's entered the blood or it's gone to different parts of the body. That is why it can be so dangerous. So a lot of skin and soft tissue infections don't often go into our bloodstream, but this one can. And that's why its mortality is higher than other types of infections we see.
1: What are the symptoms?
2: One, if you have a wound, if either acquired in the water itself or you went into the water with that wound, keep a close eye on that wound for redness that surrounds it, new pain that may be present, and swelling. This can move pretty quickly over several hours. You may see that the redness has expanded or doubled in size. And that is definitely a key feature of this. We'd want to go talk to a doctor about this. Another important feature is a blister or what we call a bulle that will form near the wound. And that is a hallmark of this type of infection. And that should prompt someone to go to an emergency department. I always tell patients and the public to inform a provider, a healthcare provider, that they've been in the water. They've been in a brackish water, salt water, and this wound was exposed to salt water, just so that there's a little bit more awareness that this could be a vibrio infection, and we may want to take it a little bit more seriously.
1: What should people do to protect themselves from getting it?
2: Well, be mindful of your activities. Be mindful of developing kind of breaches in the skin or abrasions, cuts, you know, in the different activities that we do. For example, if you're going out wade fishing, you know, tomorrow morning, you would want to just ensure that your feet are protected from stepping on an oyster or acquiring a cut while you're wading in the water. So just be mindful of developing any cuts or abrasions, as well as if you do have a cut or an abrasion, keep it covered somehow. You know, put some sort of a bandage on it that can prevent water from touching it. and or just avoiding the water altogether until it heals. So, you know, this is one important aspect to staying protected.
1: Anything else that you'd like our audience to know about this? It's a pretty important topic to discuss. I know we have at least one confirmed case in Lee County right now. What else would you like our audience to know?
2: Yes, I always want to promote going out and enjoying you know, the Florida beaches and our waterways, but just being mindful of these risks of wounds and keeping them protected, as well as if you have an immunocompromised condition, also be cautious with having wounds and having exposure to this water. So, you know, we in Florida, we do see our cases starting to rise throughout the summer and into early fall. And if we are able to seek medical attention early, we can treat these cases and they won't end up becoming so severe and placing somebody at a bad risk.
0: That's Dr. Norman Beattie of the University of Florida with WGCU's Jennifer Crawford. More information about how to protect yourself, with the WGCU app and at WGCU.org. 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
3: This is All Things Considered from NPR News. I'm Mary Louise Kelly.
4: And I'm Elsa Chang. Who gets to call themselves an artist? What even is art? These are just a couple of the questions driving a new novel by Dave Eggers called Contrapposto. It's a story about a man named Cricket, his devotion to art, and his lifelong commitment to a woman who always remains just out of his reach, Olympia. Glides in and out of Cricket's life, the two of them forever bonded by their mutual dedication to art, even as their love changes over time, even as they each carve their own path inside the art world, navigating its rules, hypocrisies, and power dynamics. Dave Eggers joins me now in person to talk about his new book. Welcome back to NPR West, Dave.
5: Hey, that was really good, Elsa. I was like, boy, that's a good description of the book.
4: Oh, I'm so glad I
5: nailed it. Too late to put it on the back cover. But man, no, you always get it better than anybody else. So
4: thank you. Oh, I don't deserve that, but thank you so much. No, I so enjoyed this book, especially reading about the friendship and love between Cricket and Olympia. It's a story, the way you tell it, it spans several decades in this book. But over the decades, what remains the same is they don't end up together, at least not in the conventional sense of coupledom. Why is that? What keeps them apart? How would you characterize that?
5: Well, I think that he's, for the most part, ready to, even when there's 8 and 9 years old, he's ready to...
4: Yeah, I'm all in.
5: Yeah, she is his sun and moon, and he's ready to, you know, revolve around her forever. And because she's so compelling, I think, that she's just like such a force of nature and so brilliant. And also, she sees things in him that he doesn't see, and she wants things for him that he wouldn't ever imagine. And so maybe they're not in the right place at the right time in their lives. She's always maybe searching for something maybe a little more glittery than he is,
4: yeah.
5: I think.
4: Yeah.
5: He's a kid from rural Indiana that doesn't have any sort of glamour to him, really. He's dependable. He's solid. He's steady. He loves her unconditionally, but maybe that's not enough for her.
4: Right. Well, as Cricket and Olympia's relationship with each other ebbs and flows over the years, so does their relationship to art. And in this book, you explore the question, what does it even mean to be an artist? How do you think Cricket and Olympia answer that question differently, even though they are both arguably committed to art?
5: Yeah, well, I think that it's a central question because Cricket has more sort of natural talent as a draftsperson, as a painter. Olympia knows the landscape of the business of art inside and out.
4: Yes.
5: Very comfortable. This is just water that she feels very comfortable swimming in. And he never gets comfortable that way.
4: Yeah.
5: So there's a part where she has a show for him, puts on a show in a gallery, and it just becomes this like incredibly nightmarish experience for him.
4: Oh, he hates it. He's so uncomfortable.
5: But, you know, because there are so many little compromises even to put on that show in a small gallery in a town like Chicago. And so I thought he was interesting to explore just because I think we all know those folks that are like maybe the most talented musician you've ever known has never played outside their garage because they just can't get through the thicket of, you know, all
4: the
5: of
4: industry,
5: the industry part.
4: The market.
5: And, yeah. And, the, you know, the personal relationships and managing all that stuff. And also visual art is really unique in that to really make it make a living, often you're selling very expensive works to a very few people. It can get very elitist and exclusive.
4: Yeah.
5: With a book, everybody can afford the book at $28, and it's very egalitarian and democratized. Visual art, for the most part, is like, well, here's my $100,000 painting. If I make six of these a year, I can make a living and send my kids to school.
4: So but it's still got to fit in somebody's particular room in their particular mansion.
5: Yeah, it has to match the couch and the accent wall. It's really weird, and I still love it. I still draw and paint all the time, and I show my work in a very small gallery, and we do our thing and try to make it affordable and prints and stuff like that. But to really, on a certain scale that Olympia's on, it is really a different world that's unlike any other.
4: I mean, Olympia seems to have made peace with aspects of the art world that Cricut disdains, like the industrial complex of it all, the gallery openings, the marketing, the elitism. And you mentioned, you know, you're a visual artist. In fact, you included many of your own sketches in this book. Is Cricut's jadedness a closer reflection of your own experience in the art world? Is that a little bit of you I'm seeing there?
5: No, you know, I've never really had to struggle with the discomfort of the scale of, like, there's an artist in the book named Kyle that really is at the top of the pyramid, but he's so burdened by so many obligations and lawsuits and 100 staff members, and he becomes a manager instead
4: of, you know. Exactly. He's just a coordinator, an orchestrator.
5: Yeah, and, you know, you think that that's what you want. And if you can handle it, then that's great. But
4: he's so far away, though, from the process of making.
5: I know. And I think sometimes you find yourself lost. You don't even know where that original place of happiness was, you know? And so I have a more balanced, kind of mellow relationship to it than I think Cricut and Olympia are struggling with.
4: That is what I'm ultimately so curious about with respect to you, because you talk about how you be an artist while being content, while living and building just a life.
5: Yeah.
4: So how do you do it, Dave Eggers? Like, how do you hold on to the simple joy of creation, even as the industrial complex threatens to challenge that joy? How do you hang on to the simple happiness of creation?
5: Well, I think the book world is really unique in that it is by nature like a much calmer place, let's say. Mm. You get to write alone. I write on a boat under the Golden Gate Bridge, just sitting alone with
4: seasick.
5: And when it's rough, I get used to it. But, you know, so I figured, okay, that's a good place to work. Mm. And then when you have, you know, all the people in the book world are kind of like there for it's a Bachelor quote, there for the right reasons. And so I like to quote the Bachelor every time I can. But, you know, it's a very calm place. And so everyone is really, you know, devoted to books. And then you get to share this one object, you know, with each reader. And it's a really intimate one-on-one relationship. And so when you get to meet the readers as you travel around, it's such a beautiful kind of symbiosis. Like, we don't exist without them. And they share, you know, a reader is a participant. They're the cinematographer and narrator of your book, really.
4: Yeah.
5: So you want to know how they felt about it and what they added to it or got out of it. And then there aren't the equivalent, really, of these, like, pretentious openings in New York or wherever, where people aren't necessarily there for the work, but for some other reason. So
4: book launch parties are not as insufferable.
5: Well, I actually do avoid book launch parties. I haven't done one of those in 25 years. So there are certain things you do start ruling out as you get older. You're like, you know what? I really don't enjoy that part of this. So I'm going to excise that.
4: You curate, so to speak.
5: You curate.
4: Dave Eggers' new book is called Contrapposto. Thank you so much, Dave, for coming into NPR West again and sharing this time with me.
5: I'm so grateful. Thank you.
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0: Stay with us for another hour of All Things Considered on WGCU, coming right up with the latest news headlines live from NPR and from the WGCU newsroom. Two leading experts are recommending steps Florida can take to protect the fragile wild animals following the deaths of 56 sloths brought to Orlando for the failed sloth world attraction. We'll bring you details in just a few moments. It's 91 degrees. 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
9: You like to take North Korea to become a normal state. He was really specific about North Korea playing a leadership role.
3: What are Kim Jong-un's ambitions for North Korea and for the alliances he's building with both Moscow and Beijing?
4: It's Tuesday, June 9th, and this is All Things Considered from NPR News.
3: I'm Mary Louise Kelly.
4: And I'm Elsa Chang. President Trump says Iran shot down an American helicopter and he vows to hit back.
10: If we go and bomb, which we can do very easily if we want, and we spend another 2 or 3 weeks bombing, they'll have nothing left whatsoever.
3: Also, San Francisco's main immigration court has stopped hearing cases.
11: The closure of the San Francisco immigration court is one major example of the Trump administration wanting to foreclose asylum.
4: Speaking of San Francisco, it used to be rare to see gray whales in the bay.
3: Why whales are now detouring under the Golden Gate Bridge, after the news.
12: Live from NPR News in Washington, I'm Ryland Barton. President Trump is threatening to retaliate against Iran for an attack that downed an Apache helicopter in the Persian Gulf region. Iran has not claimed responsibility for the strike. As NPR's Deepa Shivaram reports, it's unclear how Trump's warning will affect the fragile ceasefire between Israel and Iran and Washington's attempts at bringing an end to its war with Tehran.
13: Trump posted on social media that Iranians shot down the U.S. Army helicopter while it was patrolling over the Strait of Hormuz. That vital waterway has been a point of contention in the war and negotiations for a peace deal. Trump added that the two pilots in the helicopter are safe and not injured, but he said the U.S., quote, must out of necessity respond to the attack. The White House has not responded to NPR's request for comment on how a U.S. response might impact the ceasefire that was previously agreed to between the U.S., Iran, and Israel. The U.S. and Israel's war with Iran has dragged on for months longer than Trump originally projected. Deepa Shivaram, NPR News.
12: The Trump administration is urging the European Union to follow the U.S. lead and impose travel restrictions on people coming from countries facing an Ebola outbreak. NPR's Michelle Kellerman reports.
14: Secretary of State Marco Rubio spoke with the European Commission President Ursula von der Leyen to coordinate the U.S. and European responses to the Ebola outbreak in the Democratic Republic of the Congo and Uganda. That's according to Rubio's spokesman, who says it is the Department's highest priority to prevent the Ebola outbreak from reaching the United States. The U.S. has barred any travelers who have been to those countries in the past 21 days. One official writes in a statement that other countries must do their part to ensure the outbreak does not spread further. That requires travel restrictions and financial contributions, the statement says. Michelle Kellerman, NPR News, the State Department.
12: Existing U.S. home sales in May jumped 3.2% from a year ago, the best showing this year, according to the National Association of Realtors. NPR's Stephen Bisaha reports those sales included the highest number of first-time buyers in about 6 years.
15: May's solid existing home sales could be a sign the housing market is starting to shake off the slump it's been in since mortgage rates shot up 4 years ago. First-time buyers made up 35% of existing home sales, but the increase was not evenly spread. The Northeast still has a lack of available homes to buy, and sales there were down 8% from a year earlier. More expensive homes also saw the biggest jump. Sales for million-dollar homes and above were up 11%. And there are mixed signals in the housing market. Redfin reported new home listings and mortgage purchase applications fell in late May as the war with Iran and renewed inflation concerns pushed mortgage rates up. Stephen Bisaha, NPR News.
16: Another sudden reversal for AI stocks sent Wall Street reeling today. It's NPR.
0: Live from WGCU News at 5:04, I'm Mark Garber. A small Pasco County city has moved forward with a temporary pause on data center proposals. WMNF's Chris Young reports the unanimous decision came at a city council meeting in Zephyr Hills yesterday.
17: Data center development has boomed with the rise of artificial intelligence and faces criticism as they use massive amounts of water and electricity. According to Consumer Reports, a data center can use up to 5 million gallons of water per day. Florida is also experiencing a severe drought. Laura Strange was the only speaker during public comment.
18: We need water. We can't live without water. So the amount, depending the size of these data centers, it's going to be probably unbelievable.
17: According to Spectrum Bay News 9, Zephyr Hills hasn't been approached for a data center, but other cities and local governments inspired the moratorium. Among them are the city of Lakeland, which is reviewing a similar proposal, and Nassau and Citrus County, which recently passed moratoriums. Pasco County is also set to address a possible moratorium this week. I'm Chris Young.
0: Two leading experts are recommending steps Florida can take to protect the fragile wild animals following the deaths of 56 sloths brought to Orlando for the failed Sloth World attraction. Rebecca Cliff with the Sloth Conservation Foundation and Sam Trawl with the Sloth Institute sent their recommendations to the Florida Fish and Wildlife Conservation Commission. Cliff says FWC classifies captive animals based on the danger they pose to humans.
19: There's no classification there for the danger that we pose to the animal. And sloths are kind of a really good flagship species for that issue because, you know, the threat that we pose to them is enormous.
0: The recommendations include a ban on importing wild sloths, a ban on direct contact sloth encounters, and special rules for permit holders under a new classification. 9 Sloth World sloths are known to have survived. They remain at the Central Florida Zoo and Botanical Gardens, where a veterinarian says she's happy with their progress. It's 88 degrees, feels like 93. There's a slight chance of thunderstorms this evening. 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
21: 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I'm Elsa Chang in Culver City, California.
3: And I'm Mary Louise Kelly in Washington. China and North Korea vowed to breathe new life into their alliance at a summit in Pyongyang today. China's leader, Xi Jinping, visited North Korea for the first time in nearly 7 years. He was greeted with a lavish welcome. That welcome and the visit come at a time when North Korea has been prioritizing diplomatic relations with Russia. So to help us understand what this means, we are joined by NPR's Anthony Kuhn, who is in Seoul. Hi, Anthony.
22: Hi, Mary Louise.
3: And Jennifer Pak in Shanghai. Hi to you.
23: Howdy ho.
3: Hey, so Anthony, I will let you kick us off with a basic question. What was Kim Jong-un, North Korea's leader, trying to achieve in this meeting with President Xi?
22: It looks like he was trying to recalibrate and rebalance his ties between his traditional ally China and his newer one, Russia, and he appears to have done that. He signed a mutual defense pact with Russia 2 years ago, and he sent troops to help them fight Ukraine. But Kim told Xi Jinping that developing ties with China is now his country's top strategic undertaking. Now, Kim is usually quite careful not to offend China, but just before Xi arrived in Pyongyang, Kim unveiled a previous

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1: Hi, I'm Dr. Jerry Jackson, out with the wild things. The night anole, a large green lizard sometimes mistaken for an iguana, is uniquely marked with white streaks on each side. It is typically a creature of forest edges and hunts for food among the foliage in tree canopies. It also spends considerable time each day in summer, between mid-morning and mid-afternoon, clinging head down to a tree trunk at about the height of a person on horseback. While night anoles blend in well with canopy foliage and thus are not often seen there, they are conspicuous when clinging to a tree trunk. The night anole is very territorial, and on the tree trunk may be getting away from the sun, or positioning itself to defend its territory, the source of its food, and potential mates. Night anoles are seen in a wide range of Florida habitats, but are usually associated with trees at forest edges, in parks, or along city streets. This large lizard was first seen in Florida in the 1950s near Miami, but its populations have grown and expanded northward through much of Florida. It is limited by cold temperatures. For the Wild Things, I'm Dr. Jerry Jackson.

0: This next story, I'm just telling you in advance, is really going to set some people on edge. Fitch and Moody's, two of the big ratings agencies, were out with new judgments on the oil and gas sector this week. If you think about it, you can probably see where this is going. The oil shock from the president's war with Iran has Fitch upgrading oil and gas to improving from neutral because of higher oil prices. Moody's kept its positive outlook and said corporate earnings in that sector are going to be even higher. Marketplace's Elizabeth Trovall has more now on big oil balance sheets.
1: I want to take you all back to a much different time and space. Think Bad Bunny's Super Bowl performance and the Winter Olympics, February 2026. Back then, oil companies weren't exactly in a celebratory mood.
2: The expectation was for oversupply.

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3: Every year in the U.S., around 340 million antidepressant prescriptions are written. 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
7: This is The Daily. I'm Natalie Kitroeff. Back to my conversation with Lisa Lehrer and Katie Glick about the high-stakes primary for a Senate seat in Maine and the allegations surrounding the Democratic frontrunner, Graham Plattner.
0: Okay, Lisa, talk us through the hell breaking loose.
8: So almost immediately, it was absolute mayhem on social media, Facebook, all those kinds of places. And look, you have to remember, everyone across the country is invested in this race because both sides want to win control of the Senate. But they also see, at least among Democrats, as this really big struggle over what the path forward is for this party that is so deeply in the wilderness right now. So people really went crazy across the political spectrum. And on the right and on the left, they had a lot of views about this story. People on the right said the story downplayed real allegations, that we had intentionally chosen not to report things that we had that were more serious than the various allegations included in our story. And what was particularly interesting about that was the people making those claims included Lindsay Feifeld herself, who said there were much more serious things out there than we had reported.
0: So the critics on the right and this source, Lindsay Feifeld, are saying you didn't go far enough. You intentionally protected Plattner?
8: Yes, they're saying that this story, which revealed really serious allegations about Graham Plattner's conduct in the past, was actually a gift to his campaign because it functioned to bury more serious allegations that they believe are out there. And look, that's just categorically false. We published everything credible that we had.
0: And what about Democrats? Like, what was the tenor of their response?
9: For more moderate Democratic officials, this is exactly what they have been worrying about.
10: I look forward to the day where I am not answering every single week a question about bad behavior by another dude.
9: You saw Senator Alyssa Slotkin from Michigan expressing exasperation about being asked about yet another Plattner controversy. And more broadly, there's this fear that what should be an eminently winnable seat this year, and a year that is looking to be quite challenging for Republicans, is in fact going to end up backfiring for the Democrats.
8: And on the progressive left, there was a very different reaction.
11: So I think when you look at politics in general, there are no saints.
8: Senator Bernie Sanders restated his support for Plattner and said he was still standing by him. A number of sort of progressives, strategists and professionals, activists online really attempted to downplay the allegations. And Plattner himself kind of takes the same tact in an interview with Chris Hayes on MS Now, where he denies the physical allegations and really pushes this idea that Lindsay Feifeld is a right-wing operative. And our colleague, Daily producer Caitlin O'Keefe, spent the weekend calling Maine voters and asked them what they were making of all this.
12: Do you know who you're going to vote for on Tuesday, primary day?
13: Absolutely supporting Graham Plattner.
14: I'm going to vote for Graham Plattner.
15: I just can't bring myself to support Plattner.
8: So there's a couple different groups of people.
13: At the end of the day, you kind of just have to figure out if you believe in someone's character or not. And I haven't believed in anyone's character other than Graham Plattner for a very long time.
8: Some of them are just all in on Graham Plattner.
16: I am not marrying the man. I am not dating the man. I am not expecting him to be flawless.
13: I don't see any evidence that supports the fact that he's an abusive person or did anything ridiculously out of line.
16: Since the primary accuser has worked for the Heritage Foundation, I mean, seriously.
8: On the other hand, there's a set of people who are really against Graham Plattner.
17: I don't think he has the demeanor that we need in a U.S. senator. I think he's a clown. And I thought we were supposed to listen to women.
8: And lastly, there's just a group of people who don't know what to do. They're really torn.
18: I want to vote for someone who I can fully stand behind, and in an ideal world, that would be the candidate that we have. But if it's not Plattner, then who is it?
9: You know, if Plattner wins, you are going to see a lot of the more progressive Democrats who have rallied to him, who have embraced his candidacy, say, this is the path forward. We need more candidates who are speaking out boldly on Medicare for All, on confronting the oligarchy, on taking a much harder line toward Israel, for example. And if he loses, the recriminations are going to be extraordinary. More moderate Democrats will say this is exactly why you don't nominate someone who, in their view, is too far left. Someone has far too much personal baggage. We need to go with someone who has been far more vetted and experienced. So no matter the outcome, this race and its outcome is going to be a microcosm of the Democratic fights to come over the real future of the party, which I think will not be decided until 28.
0: You're saying Democrats may very well take the result in Maine as a verdict not just on Plattner, but on what they should do in 2028 in the national election.
8: I think that's right. I think the country is going through a period of rethinking what kind of experience they want their political leaders to have, and also what kind of things that were traditionally seen as political baggage they're willing to accept.
0: Well, Lisa, Katie, thank you both so much.
8: Thank you.
9: Thanks for having us.
7: Katie Glick is a political reporter, and Lisa Lehrer is a national political correspondent for The New York Times.
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0: This is Southwest Florida in Focus. Coming up, primary season is right around the corner, followed by the November election cycle. We take a look at what you need to know to make sure you're registered before heading out to the polls. New information on the new world screwworm. The infestation has now been confirmed in two states. We will have the latest for you. And Lee Health taps its new leader. We look at the credentials he brings to the organization and hear from the outgoing CEO, Dr. Larry Antonucci. Hello, I'm Jennifer Crawford. Thank you for joining us. Election season is upon us, and with ever-changing laws, now is the time to make sure that you know what is needed to register to vote. Two important election dates to mark on your calendar. The Florida primaries will be held on Tuesday, August 18th, and the general election nationwide takes place on Tuesday, November 3rd.
1: The formal qualifying period for candidates seeking public office in Florida during this year's midterm elections opened Monday and will close at noon on Friday. In years past, the qualifying period has typically been in April, which gives candidates more time to campaign. All across the country, midterm election primary season is already in full swing. We are now joined by WGCU host and reporter John Davis for a closer look at the process here in the Sunshine State and some really important deadlines that voters need to be aware of as far as understanding when they are able to qualify. John, when does the qualifying period start?
2: So the qualifying period for candidates actually started at noon on Monday, and it will end at noon on Friday. As you mentioned, this usually happens back in April, but it got pushed back to June this year because we had that unusual mid-decade congressional redistricting process. So, you know, obviously it would have been impossible for prospective congressional candidates to, you know, have all their I's dotted and T's crossed with their qualifying paperwork if they didn't even know what the boundaries of the district they were running in were going to be. So that's what pushed all of that back. Needless to say, this is going to be an extremely busy week for staff at the State Division of Elections office in Tallahassee, because all of Florida's 28 congressional seats are up for election this year, as are all 120 state House district seats, 21 of the Florida state Senate seats, and the statewide cabinet positions like chief financial officer, agriculture commissioner, state attorney general. Those are also all up for grabs. Now, most candidates they'll send in their qualifying paperwork by mail or they'll e-file, but it's not uncommon for candidates to themselves or even have a trusted staffer drive 6, 7, 8 hours to Tallahassee to file this paperwork in person. Because if there's any discrepancy or any issue with their filing paperwork and that has not been addressed by noon on Friday, then they're not going to be able to run.
1: It's very important that they follow this process perfectly. Now, as we look toward the August primary and the November general election, what are some of the key dates that voters need to be aware of to make sure that they are registered to vote properly and to make sure that their status, if they need to update their status as far as their registration information, that that's done? What are the important dates?
2: Yeah, they're important because they're hard and fast deadlines, yes, for sure. Florida law requires voter registration books to close 29 days before an election, and it requires vote by mail requests to come in at least 12 days before an election. So for the August 18th primary, that means if you need to make a new voter registration or you want to change your party affiliation, you need to do that with your county election supervisor's office by July 20th. And August 6th would be the last day to request a vote by mail ballot. For the November 3rd general election, if you wanted to register to vote or change your status, you need to do that by Monday, October 5th. And then Thursday, October 22nd would be the last day to request a vote by mail ballot.
1: Well, Florida used to allow vote by mail ballots to last two election cycles, but that has changed. What do we need to know now as far as those deadlines?
2: So in 2021, Governor DeSantis signed a wide-ranging election law that requires all standing vote by mail requests at that time to be canceled after the 2022 elections. And since then, state election law has required vote by mail requests to be renewed every general election cycle. And such requests are valid through the end of the calendar year of the next regularly scheduled general election. I know that's a lot. What that basically means is voters don't need to make a vote by mail request every year if they want to vote that way. But if you made one, if you made one in 2025, you're fine for this year. If you voted by mail in 2024 and haven't made a request since then your vote by mail status, it's been expired, and you need to make a new one if that's how you intend to vote in the midterms this year. This was interesting because this was largely seen as an effort by Republicans to erase Democrats' mail-in voting edge from the 2020 election. Democrats have tended to take advantage of voting by mail more often than Republicans, even though Republicans have an edge over Democrats in actual numbers of registrations. Supporters say, you know, that's not the case. It's not partisan, since it applies to everybody regardless of registration status. I mean, but the law was actually drafted with the help of the Republican Party of Florida's top attorney at the time, and it was just part of a wave of changes Republicans were making in the aftermath of the 2020 election, when President Trump was making all kinds of, you know, false claims about voter fraud in the race that he lost to former President Biden.
0: Back in April, Governor DeSantis signed also a new bill that requires Florida voters to show proof of citizenship in order to vote. Will that impact the midterms, voters in the midterms?
2: Yeah, this is the Florida Save Act that was kind of modeled off of the Federal Save Act. And this was actually sponsored by a state representative from our area, Jenna Persons Mulliga, who was recently tapped by Governor DeSantis to serve out the rest of former Lee County Election Supervisor Tommy Doyle's term. So, but generally, no, in terms of how this is going to impact voters, the Save Act is not going to have an effect. It's not really going to take effect until 2027. And what it's going to do is it may make things difficult for some voters, because you're going to be required to provide proof of citizenship, like a birth certificate, a passport, or similar documentation. It also is going to eliminate some forms of ID that in the past had been allowed for voting, but going forward in 2027 won't be. That law is facing a number of federal suits that are still pending, but those lawsuits are likely to be worked out one way or another before the majority of the law takes effect in 2027. There are some aspects of the law that, according to the state Senate's interpretation of it, will take effect July 1st of this year. One would create like a 5-year statute of limitation for prosecution of felony violations of the Florida Election Code. But again, these are things that are not going to impact the voting process for your average voter.
0: All right. Anything else you want to share today?
2: I would. I just want to note that what's going to be on your ballot this year, depending on where you live, you might be voting on constitutional officers in your county. These are things like sheriff, clerk of court, property appraiser. And we run these elections as partisan elections. People run as an independent or as a Republican or as a Democrat, but there's really nothing innately partisan about the responsibilities that comes with those jobs. So I would just urge voters to do your homework.
0: Be informed.
2: Go to their campaign websites and read what their platforms are. Take advantage of online voter guides from nonpartisan organizations like the League of Women Voters that are freely accessible to you out there. And, you know, don't just vote straight D down the ticket or straight R down the ticket. Really know who you're voting for and what they're proposing to do.
0: And do it before you get to the ballots that day, because that always ends up seeming to happen where people are like, who should I vote for, as they're getting ready to vote? And it's like, well, you got to do your research first.
2: Absolutely.
0: All right. Thank you so much, John.
2: Thanks, Jennifer.
0: 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We have an update on the story we brought you yesterday regarding the parasitic New World screwworm.

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1: Two states are now reporting the disease. Since the first reports, the flesh-eating parasite has been found in cattle, one dog, and one goat. While its emergence in Texas has not been seen in decades, there was an isolated outbreak in 2016 in the Florida Keys. Dr. Sally Donata from the University of Florida College of Veterinary Medicine explains how the Texas outbreak is different from what happened in the Florida Keys.
2: The outbreak in Florida a few years ago was a little bit different. That was thought to be caused by the transport of a single infected animal into the Key area. It infected the deer, which were an endangered species. And so this was essentially a screwworm-infected animal catching a ride onto U.S. soil. Luckily, the Keys are geographically quite isolated, as they are islands, of course, and so it made it easier to contain the infection and then disperse the sterile flies. The situation right now is different and much worse. This actually represents true endemic population infection level infection throughout Mexico and actually crossing over our borders, not in the form of a single accidental transport of an infected animal.
1: You can watch my full interview with Dr. Sally Donata and stay up to date with the latest on this outbreak by visiting WGCU.org. Coming up, we now know the numbers coming in off of the annual python removal by the Conservancy of Southwest Florida. It turns out this season was a record breaker, removing thousands of pounds of Burmese pythons.
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1: Welcome back to Southwest Florida in Focus. An Associated Press investigation reveals that dozens of children who were separated under the first Trump administration have been re-separated. And this is after a judge is ordered to reunite those families. One story in particular is about a family from Guatemala who returned to Florida last week under a federal judge's order. We pick the story up from Miami International Airport.
6: For Mircea Maricela Alba Lopez and her family, their arrival at the Miami airport is the latest chapter in a years-long ordeal where she has twice faced separation from her kids. For nearly a year, Alba Lopez, her 11-year-old son Ederson, and her 14-year-old daughter Brisaidi lived here, in the remote mountains of Guatemala, where they were born. It was a far cry from their lives in the U.S. the previous 7 years. The kids grew up and attended schools in South Florida, and Alba Lopez worked in landscaping in neighborhoods surrounding President Donald Trump's Mar-a-Lago compound.
7: Gente de dinero, pues, que ya está uno hablando de mansiones, no casitas, pues.
6: Alba Lopez crossed the border illegally in 2020.

0: 2018. Under Trump's zero-tolerance policy, her family was one of the thousands separated at the U.S.-Mexico border during his first term. Ederson was 3 years old when he was taken from his mother and spent 4.5 months at a government shelter.
1: Estaba en un lugar donde él no conocía, con personas que no conocía, y él pensaba de que yo lo había abandonado, pues, en primer lugar, eso pensó, que yo lo había abandonado, pero no fue así, porque ellos me lo quitaron.
0: The American Civil Liberties Union filed a class action lawsuit, and a federal judge ordered the more than 5,500 children, including Ederson, to be reunited with their parents.
1: Pues, me costó mucho siempre. Porque en primer lugar, cuando me lo dieron, y ya no me conocía él. Yo lo abrazaba y se iba siempre para atrás, para atrás.
0: In a 2023 settlement signed by the Biden administration, families who were originally separated could apply to stay in the U.S. while seeking pathways to permanency. That's how Alva Lopez built her life in Florida, including therapy for her son, who struggled after his earlier separation. But as the Trump administration ramped up sweeps far from the border in 2025, Alva Lopez was caught in the dragnet and sent back to Guatemala. An Associated Press investigation found that the government has re-separated dozens of children from their families, despite a landmark legal settlement meant to keep them together. Some of their parents have wound up in immigration detention facilities for months, or have been sent back to the countries of origin.
1: Creo que no es un dolor, un recordatorio de nuevo, que yo nunca me imaginé volver a recordarlo, pues, o volver a pasar.
0: The Department of Homeland Security told the AP they complied with all court orders and said non-governmental organizations and activist judges have sought to thwart immigration operations. Once Alva Lopez found herself back in Guatemala, she sent for her children. They struggled to adjust to their new life.
1: Así me ha dicho, pues, ¿por qué te subiste al camión? Si no te hubieras subido, aquí allá estuviéramos, me dice él. Pero yo le digo, no tengo la culpa, amigo, porque iba a trabajar.
0: Following a judge's order, the family was finally allowed to return to the U.S. in late May. Alva Lopez worries about the lasting impact on her children, given what they have experienced. She doesn't know what will happen next, but for now, her kids are back where they feel most at home.
2: No tengo muchas palabras como explicar un montable felicidad pues de que hay dentro de mí. Me gracias a Dios que estoy de vuelta.
3: Alva told the Associated Press that since her flight landed, she has been taken for questioning by immigration officials. She says she has not told her children that part of the story, saying that they would then worry that the same thing would happen again. When it comes to the annual python removal, the goal is to remove this invasive species. Now, the Conservancy of Southwest Florida says it has a new record in the books when it comes to those snakes. The Conservancy says it not only removed almost 180 pythons, but it also has a huge amount on the scales. Imagine more than 8,000 pounds. That's more than 4 tons of Burmese pythons recorded from last November to April of this year. That means the average snake that's a part of this count weighed in at more than 45 pounds. Fishing is a part of our culture here in Florida. So when a federal judge in Washington, D.C. blocked a plan to loosen rules for fishing red snapper, it stopped an elongated recreational season on the fish, which pits recreational fishermen against commercial businesses. The AP reports that Governor DeSantis was among a group who wanted to manage the regulations. Now we're hearing from anglers who are worried about their futures.
4: Recreational fishermen have been counting down the days.
5: We originally set this up about three and a half months ago was to go red snapper fishing on opening day.
4: In recent years, the red snapper fishing season off the Atlantic coast had been limited to 1 to 2 days. But all that was supposed to change this year.
6: Today we delivered the huge win for our great fishermen and anglers here in Florida. For years, our great fishermen have been punished with very short federal fishing seasons despite record high fish populations.
4: The administration's decision would have extended the season anywhere from 40 to 60 days, depending on the state. It's part of a larger push under President Trump to deregulate fisheries. The only way to keep snapper caught outside the recreational season is to have a special permit for research purposes. Otherwise, any snapper caught must be released.
5: When he made the announcement, he was expanding that window. We were all excited because we see what we catch every day. And they are by far the most abundant fish that we all catch.
4: But on the eve of opening day, a lawsuit brought by commercial fishermen whose season begins in July halted the recreational season. And conservationists worry the snapper stock isn't healthy enough to sustain that dramatic of an increase.
7: We'll be less likely to have a very viable fishery by the time we're allowed in. If you allow 45 vessels targeting on top of all the recreational anglers in our area, we're wondering what's going to be left.
8: There has been no science shown by the agency that suggests that this would not cause overfishing. It's tricky because this is a rebuilding fish stock right now, so people out in the water are seeing more of the fishery than they have seen in a long time. And so that gives them the sense that, like, everything is great and we should get to go fishing now. But a lot of the fish are very young, and if we deplete them down by increasing fishing pressure too hastily, then we'll damage the long-term health of the stock.
9: Here it goes. Sit back to the bottom.
10: I am a fisherman, and I can tell you what I see spending almost every day on the water, and that is that red snapper, for as long as we've been doing it, have not been overfished, have not undergone overfishing.
11: This is a judge in Washington, D.C., probably doesn't know the first thing about fishing, and they're doing this. It's not a good decision.
4: NOAA declined to comment on the snapper dispute, citing ongoing litigation. However, it said that it is working with fisheries managers across the country to better prioritize existing resources and streamline operations. Other legal challenges are expected as the administration looks to ease federal oversight on dozens of other fish species.
8: The federal government is one piece of the puzzle of managing these fisheries. It is a broadly public participatory system where all of the states and stakeholders are on an even ground. This is another reason why we're so worried about the direction that these exempted fishing permits have taken us, because they skipped all of that public process.
10: We recognize the need for sustainability. We don't want to catch all the fish, then we'll be out of business. We want those conservation efforts, but we also want to be able to sustainably access our public resources.
3: Coming up after the break, we learn about the new leader slated to take over the CEO position at Lee Health, and we look at the timeline for the retirement of Dr. Larry Antonucci.
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3: Welcome back to Southwest Florida in Focus. It was felt from Cuba all the way to Central Florida. The U.S. Geological Survey measured an earthquake of 6.1 magnitude on the Richter scale. The quake happened Monday afternoon just west of Havana, Cuba. Several buildings were evacuated in Miami-Dade County. And people as far north as Orlando reported shaking buildings. Despite the widespread shaky feeling, no damage has been reported. It is never too late to take control of your overall health. According to the National Institutes of Health, most people will be dealing with an active chronic issue starting in their 40s. But as WGCU's Teddy Byrne learned, minor steps could lead to major life benefits.
19: There are many myths when it comes to aging, such as the belief that once you hit a certain age, it's too late to start exercising. But as Dr. Ronan Factora with Cleveland Clinic explains, that's not true.
20: That is a big myth where if you get older, you're actually going to be less mobile. You shouldn't be exercising. You need to be worried about your safety. And those are all good considerations. But the key thing if you get older is that you have to actually keep on moving. There's no time in which exercise and physical activity is not beneficial for you.
19: Dr. Factora says regular exercise can help with weight management, heart health, strength, and even boost your mood. So which kind of exercise is best? He says you don't have to do anything too rigorous. Some options include walking, biking, swimming, or taking a dance class. He also suggests strength training if possible. You could use light weights a couple of times a week. Another common myth Dr. Factora says he's heard is that osteoporosis only affects women. However, everyone is at risk for it.
20: For women, getting screened for osteoporosis is a common part of their usual medical care, but men, it may be actually overlooked. If a man has lost an inch of height or more over their lifetime, you probably want to take a look to see whether or not your bones are as healthy as they should be, because that height loss tells you that your bones, maybe in your spine, have degenerated over time. They're not as firm as they used to be.
19: Dr. Factora says one other myth is the assumption that everyone suffers from memory loss when they get older. He says the Alzheimer's and dementia can't always be prevented. There are things you can do to help lower your risk, like eating healthy, staying active, learning new skills, and maintaining social connections. For WGCU News, I'm Teddy Byrne.
3: When Dr. Larry Antonucci announced he would lead Lee Health through the end of his contract at the end of September this year, the health system said it would conduct a nationwide search for its next CEO. Dr. Antonucci, who is also chair of the Board of Trustees of FGCU, was present when the health system named his successor. And that person is Ben Spence, who is currently the Chief Operating Officer of Lee Health. Lee Health says Spence has been a part of the organization since 1995, filling a number of roles, including COO and CFO. He now prepares for his latest position as president and CEO.
21: Led in this direction, and I had the encouragement and support of so many that helped build my confidence that this was the right move. And with the board's vote, it confirmed this was God's will for my life and what I want to do with the rest of my career. It's all about the mission to me. It wasn't about the role. It's more about the goal of wanting to make a difference. And I believe in this organization. I believe in the culture that we've created, and I want to protect that culture. I want to make sure that the culture that Larry's worked so hard to create and Jim before him, that we're going to continue to be an organization that cares deeply and connects with its community in a meaningful way. And I think I can do that.
3: Dr. Antonucci will serve as the CEO until September 30th, at which point Spence will take over at the beginning of October. On the next Southwest Florida in Focus, follow along as we chronicle a family's journey that includes triplets as they leave their home country to settle in Southwest Florida. 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
4: The following program originally broadcast in January of this year. Dr. Given's book was published in October of 2025. From WGCU News, this is Gulf Coast Life. I'm Mike Canary. Narratives of public education in the early United States generally describe three phases. Before the United States even existed, the primary role of education was religious literacy. Around the time of the American Revolution and the decades after, the role of education shifted toward political necessity, with the founders believing that a republic could not survive without an educated citizenry that was capable of self-government. And then what we think of as public education that was funded and standardized began in the 1830s with what was called the Common School Movement. The common narrative describes a public system designed to allow people to gain knowledge and access to advancement in their lives. Throughout this narrative arc, what's often left out is the role race has always played at the root of education in America. And that's what the new book, American Grammar, Race, Education, and the Building of a Nation, explores in great detail. It makes the case that the exploitation of black and indigenous people played an essential role in building American education systems all the way back to before this country's founding. It lays out how profits from slavery and the seizure of native lands underwrote classrooms for white students, and funds from the U.S. War Department developed native boarding schools. Its author is Dr. Jarvis R. Givens. He's professor of education and African and African-American studies at Harvard University. The book was released in October. I spoke with him on December 17th. Dr. Givens, welcome to the show.
5: Thanks for having me, Mike.
4: So I want to know, first of all, when did you begin the process of writing this book, American Grammar? How far back is that timeline?
5: Yeah, so I began writing and researching for American Grammar back in 2019 when I was teaching a class called The American School in Racial Formation. And a lot of questions that emerged for me and for my students in that class really sparked my interest in doing some work to kind of revise the early history of U.S. education. And so that process began back in 2019, though a lot of the research and reading that came to inform the questions that I asked began a long time ago, back to when I was in graduate school and even undergrad. I remember taking some Native American studies courses where the history of Native education came up, and I would revisit some of those questions later on, you know, as a faculty member when I began to do this comparative work between Native, white, and black education. So there's really a lot of beginnings to my relationship to this topic and to this particular book, but actively researching and writing 2019.
4: So it lines up pretty well with the rise of the use of the idea, probably misused in most cases, of critical race theory being a boogeyman in this country, which I found interesting because when it's published, what was it, published October of 25, so just a few months ago. And I bring that up because I want to just highlight that. So on the Harvard website, your areas of expertise are listed as diversity, equity, and inclusion. And those three words here in Florida have been prohibited by our state government and our Florida State Board of Education for the Florida college system. And so I just thought that was interesting that, you know, your book gets into the history of education in this country and highlights things that most people probably wouldn't think of at a time when we're seeing what seems to be kind of an echoing of the past. Does that make sense?
5: Absolutely. I absolutely agree with that.
4: Well, let's leave that there for now and let's get into the actual book. So, by the way, I really enjoyed it. I listened to it, so I listened to the whole thing. Can you, for starters, describe what would be traditionally thought of when it comes to how education developed here in the U.S. and where race and particularly indigenous people and black people fit into the story of the sort of traditional worldview?
5: Yeah. Thank you so much for asking that that fundamental question. So in terms of the historical scholarship that exists that for generations have really framed how we think about the origins of public education in the U.S., it's a story about public education developing as a part of the kind of broader democratic project of the United States. And it really, a lot of the kind of origin stories trace back to, you know, just after the American Revolution, you have the founding fathers who are working to try to pull together this fledgling republic and create coherence among, you know, the rebels who just broke away from the British crown, these former colonies, but having to do the work of trying to unify, you know, this the newly independent republic. And schools became one of the most important kind of social instruments for helping to create that kind of coherence and to develop a citizenry that had the capacity for self-government and to be self-determined. And so the idea was that, you know, providing education for, you know, a common schools for the common folks would be in support of the common good of the nation. And so the origin story is really this idea of public schooling as this radical, egalitarian institution that's developed in the context of America, you know, well before it's kind of widely developed in any of the other kind of modern Western nations. And that's kind of been the narrative that's been developed in terms of how we, how public education is conceived of as an essential political institution for the context of the U.S. And for the most part, you know, there's a lot of scholarship that doesn't really attend to the particularities of race at all, but there are some who do attend to it. And when it comes to the way in which, you know, Black folks are included in this narrative, a lot of historians for, you know, for quite a while would say that, unfortunately, you know, despite the great promise of democratic schooling in the form of public education at the core of the U.S., you know, unfortunately, Black communities and African Americans were not included and understood as equal citizens. And so were therefore excluded from this kind of radical democratic project of public schooling. And gradually they would have to kind of fight to then be included in opportunities for public education. When it came to Native Americans, for the most part, it's that Native Americans were kind of outside the mainstream political sphere of America on reservations or off on and beyond the American frontier for the early parts of U.S. history, and therefore were not really critical or part of the story. And so therefore we got a frame of the origins of public education in the U.S. that centered the experiences of white students, and that centered the experiences of and the perspectives of kind of major white education reformers and political leaders. And after reading both, you know, histories of U.S. education that overwhelmingly focused on white education in early America, but also studying the history of Black education and Native education, I arrived at a point of kind of taking issue with that particular narrative because it really distorted some of the really important aspects about how public education developed. And that language of exclusion when it came to Black education wasn't completely true, right? Even as Black people were not always included in common school classrooms with white students, to say that that means that they were not really a part of the story has really masked a lot of the central ways that race actually shaped how public schooling was economically and politically developed. And so that's where the book really comes in to offer some revisions for how we think about the origin story of public schooling by looking at the relationship, for instance, between slavery and capital generated from slavery and how it shaped funding of early public schooling, but also looking at even as Native folks are not always physically present in mainstream American public schools early on, how Native land dispossession is a really central part of the funding mechanisms used to kind of drive the development of public schooling in the early periods of the United States.
4: Yeah, it's like the foundation of the story we've been told is
6: you know, capital being the land that we were able to take from the indigenous people and labor that we were able to get from forcing chattel slavery.
5: Yeah, absolutely. Except those things are just not are conveniently absent from the narrative for generations that I've written about. And so when it came time for me to write this book, it became really easy to kind of piece together, you know, to kind of fill in the gaps because, you know, a lot of historians for generations had said, you know, oh, the early public school funds in whether it be Massachusetts or New York or in, you know, Florida or Georgia were established by selling public lands. And then for me, as someone who's, you know, taking some time to read Native and indigenous interpretations of U.S. history, that pushed me to question, well, how did these lands become, quote unquote, public lands? How do we not take those things for granted, but be honest about the kind of political and economic history that actually shapes the formation of like land, these public lands that are then available to sell and then establish literary funds or school funds across states, so on and so forth. But yeah, absolutely. What you're saying is that, you know, these things were essential to the economic development of schooling very early on, but were just conveniently absent in so much of the historical scholarship.
6: And early on, schooling was something that was sort of encouraged by the government, but it wasn't really until the schools for the indigenous students that it became a federal project. Is that a fair way to put it?
5: I think that that's absolutely true. So it's both yes and no. So when it comes to the federal, so one of the things I really point to early on is so at a national level, there are mechanisms that are put in place for the establishment of public education. So this is, for instance, the land ordinances of 1785 and 1787, where, you know, the 16th plot of every new township was supposed to be devoted to a public school or a common school. So this is essentially the kind of founding framework of the U.S. in terms of how new states would be added to the Union, is that all of these different townships that would then make up the states had to kind of have a specific plot of land that was devoted to common schooling. And so you have a way in which public schooling is required to be baked into the kind of formation of new towns, of new states, as the U.S. was to expand moving forward. However, a lot of that was relegated to like a local level in terms of how it's managed. The thing with Native education that's really interesting is that very, very early on, we have this kind of federal involvement and oversight about the development of Native education because it's such a political priority for national leaders. So the Secretary of War very early on becomes the person who's responsible for dispersing funds for what was called the Civilization Fund Act that was passed in 1819, which is where we see, you know, for the first time, a line item in the federal budget for the disbursement of funds specifically for education, and it's specifically for Native education. And it's managed by the U.S. War Department, and the Secretary of War essentially partners with missionaries and various different kind of institutions that are facilitating Native education, because Native education at this time is seen as a kind of a supplement to, or perhaps a cheaper alternative to, costly Indian wars. And so this is where we have this really interesting early example of this infrastructure being developed at a national level with funding from the federal government also going to a very specific educational project. And we don't see anything comparable when it comes to white or black education at the time.
6: And those schools were, while there was education happening in terms of maybe literacy, it was more about just trying to raise people to not complain about what was happening to their people.
5: Absolutely. And that's one of the other things in the book that I really tried to kind of push against, to a certain degree, the way in which the argument around assimilation being the kind of primary aim of Native schooling, because the idea of like assimilating into mainstream American culture is the idea that ultimately the goal is for Native folks to kind of be fully immersed in kind of white American society at some point on equal terms, one would assume. But I, you know, cast doubt on whether or not that was actually the aim or the intention of many of these early architects of Native education in the federal government, because they're explicitly identifying their primary motivation being to educate Native people to become less resistant to the process of U.S. expansion and the accumulation of Native land. So one of the primary educational objectives for Native students in particular is to teach Native people to be in a new kind of relationship with land, because at the foundation of American, you know, of the American social order is the idea that land is about land and property, and the idea that land is to be communally owned or communally stewarded by tribes and indigenous nations was something that was seen as an impediment, as a roadblock to U.S. expansion. And so one of the primary objectives very, very early on is, yeah, teaching Native people how to learn to read and write, but for the purposes of communicating and translating ideas that would disrupt the way in which indigenous peoples organize their societies, and particularly when it came to how they organize their societies in relationship to land.
6: I'd like to take a moment to reintroduce my guest. Dr. Jarvis Givens is professor of education and African and African American studies at Harvard University. We're discussing his newest book, American Grammar, Race, Education, and the Building of a Nation. It was published in October. If you'd like to engage with the show about this topic or any of our episodes, find us on social media. We are WGCU Public Media on Instagram and Facebook. So I was about a quarter of the way through your book when I wrote down this note. Education, these are my words. Education, when done properly, opens minds. And if those minds are opened and given access to accurate information about the past, some of those people will invariably become aware of things that are going to be harmful to the mission of the white supremacist arm of the project of the United States of America. Then, like almost immediately after I got to this part in your book, a woman named Zitkalasa, is that how you say it?
5: Zitkalasa.
6: She was a Native American activist born in 1876. You quote her writing as saying, "Here lies the risk always embedded in the process of education. For even when such educational projects are constructed with nefarious objectives, there is always some modicum of freedom when it comes to matters of the mind," which seemed to be an echo of what I was getting at. That's kind of at the root of all this. Is you can't teach somebody truly and not expect them to gaze truly at what's going on.
5: Yeah, absolutely. This is one of these kind of, you know, the way in which kind of there's always this kind of power dynamic and power struggle at the core of education, even when there are, particular aims, even if the aims are to kind of oppress in a particular way, there are ways in which, you know, individuals in the kind of human mind and human desire for freedom kind of, you know, there's no way of fully kind of controlling that, right? There are all these examples, even when we think about the history of enslavement, where the way in which kind of religious instruction, you know, used with the intention of trying to kind of quell Black resistance, but then there's no control over how the enslaved people would then reinterpret aspects of biblical teachings and religious teachings in service of their own liberatory aims, or how they would use the written word for more than just kind of mimicking or parroting the ideas that they were taught to accept and to teach among themselves, but that how they kind of raised questions and kind of pushed back and recreated their own visions of education that were oftentimes at odds with the kind of, you know, the people who introduced them to certain kinds of religious teachings or the English language, so on and so forth. And you definitely see that kind of resistance when it comes to Native education and when it comes to Black education, even as there's always this story also of a very, very, very violent history of racial domination through schooling for both Black and Native people. The point that I was emphasizing at that point in the book that you just quoted from is that, you know, I didn't want to tell a history that's just about Native and Black people being victims, because that would just be dishonest and not true. In the Black and Native context, we see throughout early American history the ways in which these communities resisted, completely rejected certain kinds of Western education, but then also ways in which they appropriated and worked to retool things that they were being taught in the context of Western American education in service of the particular needs of their communities. And I think that that's one of the really, really important lessons about the way in which there's always some kind of space for kind of liberatory dreaming and imagination and resistance in education, even when there might be very kind of oppressive aims in terms of what's motivating the people that's trying to impose education on a particular group.
6: And that idea taken to its extreme is what lay behind anti-literacy laws among slaves, right?
5: Absolutely. Absolutely. Yeah, this is one of the things where there's this At one point, you know, there's an emphasis on teaching literacy because of the desire to require enslaved people to, well, some, in some cases, to kind of be useful for various kind of jobs and responsibilities in service of the people that own them, or but oftentimes learning to read and write for the purposes of religious instruction in hopes that by teaching a particular kind of religious doctrine, it would force the enslaved people to be complicit and to be docile. However, you then start to see when enslaved people utilize the written word for their own purposes as self-determined, you know, living, breathing human subjects, that it becomes seen as a threat. And so we have the earliest example of an anti-literacy law even before the United States exists. So in American grammar, I talk about anti-literacy laws, these laws that were created to criminalize reading and writing among enslaved and in many instances, free Black people as well, as the very first example of education policy in the United States, because the earliest example was in 1740 in response to a slave uprising called the Stono Rebellion in colonial South Carolina. And the colonial South Carolina legislature said, you know, that they began to prohibit teaching enslaved people how to write because it might bring about what they referred to as quote unquote great inconveniences. And so then you have, slave masters deciding, well, maybe we don't need to teach them literacy for religious instruction. We can teach them religious tenets and teachings orally, right? You have all these examples of strategies being circulating among enslavers about how to effectively manage enslaved populations once it becomes seen that teaching them to read and write might bring about these kind of inconveniences.
6: Your book focuses on the five tribes, which were, I guess they were considered to be the five civilized tribes, Cherokee, Chickasaw, Choctaw, Creek, and Seminole. They were the ones that owned slaves, as I understand it, which is interesting to me that that's the civilized tribes. Did they have anti-literacy laws before white people showed up?
5: No. I see no evidence of this, but, you know, learning about the anti-literacy laws was a great, you know, was kind of in many ways, just to be honest, mind blowing to me because I'd never heard about these anti-literacy laws in the context of Native tribes. And to be honest, you know, I had always, for some time, I'd heard a little bit about the history of racial slavery among what's referred to as the five civilized tribes. They're called the five civilized tribes by white American government officials because they were seen to be the ones that most willingly adopted certain kind of Western styles of Western lifestyles, education, traditional Western gender roles, religion, and also education. And also they practice racialized slavery, right? So all of these things that were central to American civilization early on, right, quote unquote, they kind of mimic these things in the context of their tribes. And it's important to note that they did these things oftentimes as a way of trying to say, look, I'm doing the things that you say I need to do to model civilization. Now allow us to run our own sovereign nations and maintain our own lands the way that we want to do it. If we're doing these kind of core things that you, as the kind of American settler said, are kind of like foundational to civilized society. Right. So you have this idea among these five tribes of doing things that were seen as kind of essential to kind of American culture and white Western culture in order to kind of, in some ways, resist continued infringement on their land and on their ways of life. And slavery was one of those things. And, you know, I just never even thought to really explore the history of Black education among the five tribes. But that proved to be a very fascinating context for thinking about some of these fundamental questions around race, power, and education within the American social order, because they're drawing so heavily from things that are developing around race and education in the U.S. in the way that it's developing internally among these particular five tribes.
6: So back to the beginning, you know, there has been an overt groundswell, or however you want to put it, in recent years of the right at school boards being against public education funding, against diversity, equity, and inclusion programs, even language around it. Do you see that as a extension or resurgence of this notion back in the early days of education, especially with the indigenous populations, of, you know, indoctrinating and not opening minds?
5: I definitely see a kind of a relationship between the two experiences. And it's not a one-to-one relationship, but ultimately what I see is that there is a very long tradition in the context of America where education is a central kind of site for the tug of war between power dynamics when it comes to kind of race and opportunity in the context of the U.S. And the reason I'm saying this is because at certain points, you know, when it comes to particular groups of people and particular interests, you have the pendulum swinging in a particular direction where it's about demanding the opening of doors of opportunity for creating educational opportunities in order to kind of strengthen the nation. But then you also have lots of examples in the history of the U.S. where simultaneously that's happening, even as we also see efforts to kind of withhold and restrict educational opportunities for very particular political and economic motivations. So I guess what I'm saying is that it's always been both hand in hand. The demands for education for some and education in service of the kind of best interests and the flourishing of particular aspects of American society. And oftentimes those interests are articulated by the taking away or the restricting of educational opportunities for others, or the taking away or restricting of educational knowledge and information that's accountable to particular communities because of the political or economic aims of a particular group in power. So it's really been, I guess what this book was trying to show was that, you know, the history of American education was not just this story about opening up the doors of opportunity. It's like, yeah, that was part of the story for some, but those doors of opportunity were being opened and they were built. And that was happening by and through the kind of domination and subjugation of others. And we see a different kind of iteration of that in this particular moment where we have educational visions for the kind of prospering and the comfort and the ease of particular communities. And they're choosing to kind of operate toward that goal, even if it means kind of removing and shutting the doors of opportunity and honest engagement with the experiences of other communities. And this is something that's always happened simultaneously, but we see it kind of really surging to the fore right now because of various things that have developed and progress, I would say, that have been made within the context of American society within recent decades.
6: I would like to sort of end with where you begin the book, with a woman named Susan McCoy Rashears, if I've got that right.
5: Correct.
6: Who you didn't, as I understand it, you didn't really come across her until toward the end of your process for writing the book, but it's your great, great, great grandmother.
5: Correct.
6: She was a freed Choctaw person in Oklahoma. So she had Black and Indian roots, and you are related to her. Is that all correct?
5: Correct.
6: What would you think that she would think if she knew that however many 180 years later or something that her great-great-great-grandson would be writing a book telling this story?
5: Yeah, you know, I honestly, it's really hard for me to even put myself in her shoes because I just think here's a woman who was born in the 1850s as an enslaved woman, a Black enslaved woman, enslaved by Choctaw owners, even though, you know, her mother was an African woman of African and indigenous ancestry, and her father was a man of European ancestry who was adopted by the Choctaw tribe. So she's someone of native African and European ancestry, trying to make sense of her own identity in relationship to these very rigid categories of race, right? when she's going up to be for the enrollment process at the end of the 1900s, and she's forced to kind of choose either a Choctaw freeman or Choctaw by blood. And she's like, well, me and my children, you know, don't really fall easily into any category. I want to believe that she would be very proud that the action she took to resist the U.S. government and to kind of file a petition to challenge the way that she was written out of her rights by the Dawes Commission. I want to believe that she would be proud of the fact that I was able to make meaning of her experience as a woman who didn't have access to education because of anti-literacy laws, but to still be able to kind of invite people to think about the deeper meaning of education and the politics of education in the world that we live in. I want to believe that she would be really proud to know that her story was useful in that way, and that her act of trying to resist, you know, decisions made by white members of the Dawes Commission to kind of further alienate her as a Black woman would become a really important lesson, you know, over a century later. And it was really, you know, jaw-dropping for me because I did not expect to really incorporate that aspect of my family history into the book. But it was really a gift, if I might be honest. And it felt like an affirmation that what I was writing about was doing what I was supposed to be doing, essentially. And so that was a really beautiful moment for me. So I appreciate you for lifting that up.
6: Dr. Jarvis Givens is professor of education and African and African American studies at Harvard University. We've been talking about his new book, American Grammar, Race, Education, and the Building of a Nation. Dr. Givens, thank you so much for your time and for the book. I really learned a lot.
5: Absolutely. Thank you for having me.
6: You can find the link to Dr. Givens' new book and the other work he does on our website, wgcu.org/GCL. Our show today was produced by Emma Rodriguez and myself. For now, thanks for listening. I'm Mike Conniery. 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
7: I heard there are going to be a record number of fireworks.
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9: Everybody's excited about America 250 in Washington, D.C.
7: Like a Guinness World Record number of fireworks.
9: Producer Kelly Wessinger is excited. Lee Greenwood is excited.
10: But there ain't no doubt I love this land.
7: Are you going to stick around for any of the events? Or
8: oh, we're only here till Thursday.
9: Leaving on Thursday is excited. Admittedly, it's gotten a little messy. The concert's a flop. A judge might stop the UFC fight. The fireworks should be good.
7: Which I'm excited about because I love fireworks.
11: Good for you.
7: Like a lot.
11: Yeah.
9: The country's divided. The protests are planned. The locals are anxious. The president fell asleep at a Knicks game. It's summer in America. We are 250. And some years back, we were 200. And you know what? That one was a mess, too. Today on Today Explained from Vox, happy birthday, dear America.
7: I didn't realize they had closed it totally off. I thought the mall would still be open. But
8: yes.
12: Live from NPR News in Washington, I'm Ryland Barton. The field is set in California's race for governor. Republican and former Fox News commentator Steve Hilton secured his spot in the general election today. That's according to a race call from the Associated Press. Hilton will face former state attorney general and U.S. Health Secretary Javier Becerra, a Democrat who secured his nomination last week. Hilton was born in the United Kingdom and worked as an advisor to former British Prime Minister David Cameron. President Trump endorsed him in April. There are nearly twice as many Democrats as Republicans registered in California. No Republican candidate has won statewide in nearly 20 years. Voters across Maine, Nevada, South Carolina, and North Dakota are weighing in on primary elections today, but much of the political world will be focused on Maine's high-stakes U.S. Senate contest. The state is a central part of Democrats' hope to win back the Senate this fall, as NPR's Sage Miller explains.
13: If Democrats have any chance at winning the Senate majority in November, picking up Maine is all but necessary. That requires flipping the seat away from Republican Senator Susan Collins. She's held the position for 30 years, largely because of her more moderate stance on the Hill. She isn't a Trump loyalist, but she is still a Republican, which means the president's unpopularity nationally and in the state could hurt her. But she's been here before. She's won many competitive elections. And Democrats want this seat. They need this seat.
12: NPR's Sage Miller reporting. The U.S. says it has begun launching what it calls self-defense strikes against Iran. According to a statement from Central Command, it's in response to yesterday's downing of a U.S. Army Apache helicopter. And, quote, the mission is a proportional response to unjustified Iranian aggression. NPR's Adipa Shivaram has more on the helicopter attack.
14: Yesterday evening, this helicopter with two pilots that was patrolling the Strait of Hormuz went down near the coast of Oman. And U.S. officials said that they were rescued about 2 hours later. Trump on social media today confirmed that it was, in fact, Iran that downed that helicopter and said the U.S., quote, must out of necessity respond to this attack. On Iran's side, the Speaker of Iran's parliament posted on X and said, quote, we prefer the language of diplomacy, but we speak other languages far more fluently. Break your commitments and we'll switch to what we speak best.
11: NPR's Deepa Shivaram reporting. At least 100 people have died from Ebola less than a month after authorities declared an outbreak of the disease in eastern Congo. Attacks on health workers from angry residents, skepticism among some locals, and armed conflict in hotspots continue to challenge efforts to stop the spread. Out of the 550 cases of the disease confirmed, there have been 101 deaths and 19 recoveries. The number of cases is believed to be higher because the outbreak was confirmed weeks late. Another sudden reversal for AI stocks sent Wall Street reeling today. This is NPR News. Nick Reiner, son of director Rob Reiner, is seeking funds from a trust his parents established. He pleaded not guilty to charges that he murdered his parents and says he needs the money for his defense. His attorneys say trustees have unjustly denied him access to the funds. The U.S. is planning a quarantine facility in Kenya for Americans who've been exposed to Ebola. It sparked protests within the country.